0: decision-making table. So if you are vying for a certain position, for example, if you're vying for Senate or a member of parliament, trust me, it is going to be very difficult because they feel like if they elect a man on a Senate or an MP position, he will be able to perform better than a woman. So the only thing they will tell you as a woman is, why didn't you try the woman rep position? Because, you know, this is an affirmative action seat that was formed to ensure that there are more women who are coming to parliament. The experience that I've had in politics, it has not just grounded me. It had made me believe so much in myself and also my capability. So this was a learning experience. As much as I felt so bad, but just because my support system was good, I have healed and I have moved on, and I am so ready to tackle what the future holds for me.
1: That's amazing, Winnie. Mr. Kabatesi, do we need stronger laws or enforcing the existing laws?
2: Obviously, we will need both strengthening existing legislation against violence against women and also finding out a niche in terms of laws. But truth be said, laws never change a person. A criminal can go to jail so many times, yet there is law. Now, Asiko did talk about social media. I think the social media area requires strict regulation, because this is where the damage is done to women, because it is a free-for-all, there are no restraints. And also, you notice that the idea of being a woman has been weaponized against our mothers, sisters, and daughters. Mm. So the aspects that really, traits that would of necessity be applauded, when you come to elections, those are the aspects of womanhood that are really used and turned and weaponized against women. Now, here, the law will not help us. There was a time when, before elections, we would engage with IBC or other civil society in a process of civic education related to elections. I think we stopped that process too early. The other aspect intervention would be in media itself, mainstream media. You know, realize that because of the historical positioning of the woman in Kenya and indeed in many other countries, our uptake of media when it comes to women is biased in number, it is biased in content. So that where a female candidate and a male candidate are going for the same seat, you will notice that it is the male candidate who seems to have a network within media and not the woman candidate. In other words, the male candidate will receive more positive stories. We need to improve our representation from the female point of view in media, but just not in number, but also in attitude and aptitude, because you could have as many women as you want in the media, but if they don't have the bias that comes with how to cover issues related to women, then you will not be changing it. Now, I just want to throw something to the panel also to help us figure out. I've done some little tabulation,
1: yes,
2: and I've noticed that there are communities that were hitherto known as pastoral, yes, tend to produce more women elections than the sedentary farming communities,
1: yeah,
2: if we can use those terminologies.
1: You're right.
2: So the question is why? Because you'd expect the opposite. Now, the issue Asiko brought about sexual exploitation is so key. Sex for support is rampant within politics, even in media itself, in terms of coverage. You have a lot of stories. If the ladies would open up like Asiko, they'll tell you this is one of the major fundamental problems that they face. The issue of money. There's a generational change in media where old horses like us were doing philanthropy in media coverages. But today, it is a brown envelope that seems to decide. I'm saying this guardedly because I know I could face attack. But I do know that the brown envelope was for the cab reporter and never for the editor. But today, increasingly,

0: makeup and perception and thinking. And a lot of it, particularly when the said person does not make it or they lose that particular position, it comes on major and big time with the issues of self-stigma. You see, when someone loses, especially in a political context, sometimes it's crazy when you're interacting with your constituents and you can look at the faces and you kind of want to imagine that you voted for me, you didn't vote for me. You know, that's a big emotional burden. And then you realize that immediately the results come out, there are those who may have voted for you and you did not make it. So you find they could be bold enough to come and tell you, no, it's okay. But those who did not vote for you, and yet you may have invested some resources in them. You see, even then they have their own, you know, guilt feeling. We call it the guilt journey. And so they want to run away from you, not because there's something not okay with you, but it's because they took some resources from you. They could have made some verbal promises. Because that's the gymnastics of politics. So they sing with you, they, you know, hype you up, but they know definitely at the ballot box, it's a secret thing. So that isolation at the end of it, and we need really put it together. It leaves you with just the key people who matter to support you. People who value you beyond any position that you hold in this world. You know, they just know you as you. It brings me then again to the spiritual aspect of life. And spiritual, I'm not speaking about religion. Mm-hmm. Spiritual, I'm speaking about the higher power, the higher authority that anyone goes to when everything else fails. Huh? So if anyone has that spiritual ground where they are anchoring, it's not about a pastor, it's not about a building, it's not about some identity, but it's where I know that is where I draw my strength when everything is lost. It could be in a space, it could be in something that I do, it could even be in a book, it could be anything, but that could be my spiritual space that I go when everything is lost and I sit there. So you find that if someone is not having that the spiritual strength or that personal empowerment, they might now start acting confused, they might start losing hope. And when you lose hope, then that is when someone becomes very short-tempered. They can start even making plans for being isolated, or they can actually become very unapproachable. Mm-hmm. And then the worst that can happen is that they begin now to counterattack the perceived enemies, and they badmouth them and such. Then it just spirals and becomes another challenge for that person. So what Winnie was saying, she mentioned the isolation, she mentioned, you know, like issues of just being stressed. You know, we measure emotional and physical wellness by how good your sleep is, how good your eating habit is, your ability to laugh, and also your ability to just be able to do the biological processes.
1: That's amazing. That's the point where we take our second break here on Radio Baraza. We're going to go. So welcome back to Radio Baraza, powered by DTM. My name is Adhiambo. It is with a word. Lois, how can we tell someone is traumatized? And then at what point do they need to seek help?
0: Trauma is a grandchild of stress. The mother of them all is stress. It is stress that gets us to do the things that we do, because the human being was wired to be happy-go-lucky. Today, if I could just sleep, eat, then money comes, I would be the happiest human being on earth. But you see, there's a level of stress that requires you to get up, prepare, walk into your various places. And then it is these spaces that have got their own unique stress triggers and levels. And then media is big on story. Now, the story that I give out could be palatable to somebody, but poison to another person. Now, the person is palatable to will give me thumbs up. The person it's poison to will definitely look for ways of bringing me down.

0: in all forms of manner, because that's our nature. So you had Winnie talking about even body shaming. Eh? Mm. And you see, body shaming can be on either male or female, but females tend to have more features to be shamed.
1: Generally.
0: Than the male. And then the females have quite a bit of feelings around their body image more than men. Some of the tools we have also makes us be vulnerable to stress. And whenever we're working with, say, the female, you know, we say that right from the tip of your hair to the down to your toe is actually an area of manufacturing resources, money, and stuff. You can do anything with them. Although the men are catching up, they're doing their hair, toes, their nails, and stuff.
1: Okay.
0: So trauma is basically when we get to the wit's end. Now, big on trauma has to do with loss. Whether it's a positive loss or a negative loss, when we talk about positive loss, it could be like today, Lois, the appointments are still going on. I can't be appointed ambassador to, say, Netherlands. Now, it's a positive loss because I will no longer be in Kenya.
1: Mm.
0: I will no longer be able to do my social things the way I was, you know, hang out with people in the kiosks and stuff like that.
1: Mm.
0: So if I'm not prepared for this new status, then I can actually go through
1: trauma.
0: Can be a
1: loss. So you'll be traumatized.
0: I can actually go
1: through trauma. It can be positive or negative.
0: Yeah, so the trauma means then that you are in a state where you are not able to cope well and meet the responsibilities that you need to do at whichever level that you are in. Then you have moments of being very anxious. You cannot feel safe to interact. You cannot have rest. You cannot have leisure. Then your body is also now telling you that I cannot take what you're doing now. So you start having pains, headaches, tasks that cannot be quenched. So there are all sorts of things depending on your body makeup.
1: What are the usual feelings of a traumatized person? Because you've mentioned a bit.
0: One of the major feelings with trauma is just fear. You fear to talk. You fear to get out. So when you begin to start working against yourself or running away from yourself, then it becomes challenging. Like I went through a robbery experience.
1: So
0: I don't like banging doors.
1: Oh.
0: So if a door bangs now, and it's amazing, it might be surprising that it's over 20 years, but I still, when a door bangs, it triggers. So it means that the mind is such a powerful tool when it comes to recording things that are sad and things that are fearful. So how then you now begin to ask yourself that this banging door is not the one for robbery, is what us psychologists then help you to work through.
1: I want you to hold that thought because I want to come to Wilfred. And I just also need you to, you know, add your voice to this.
2: Yes. For example, during the campaigns, you fear that maybe you'll be attacked. Just because you're a woman, they're putting you in a situation that you are so fearful of what will happen next. You're not sure of your security. Mm-hmm. We have not mentioned about women in media, and I feel we have quite abandoned them in our conversation.
1: No, we are here. We are here.
2: One lady, I was really sorry for her. She was beaten by one Mumias West aspirant. Mm-hmm. Actually, she was slapped just because she was trying to record something. Actually, it was something bad that the guy was doing. So the fact that he didn't want it to be known, he slapped this lady and told him to delete everything from the camera. Yes. So
1: this thing,
2: actually,
1: fear
2: is really going well with me, and it's also going well, especially for those ladies in media who cover politics.
1: Kibiso, I need you to weigh in on what Lois has just said.
3: It is true that quite often, because of their gender, you might find that women are not assigned what is called the tough stuff, yet they have the ability to. Secondly, it's very rare to find a lady assigned a story without backup of fellow male colleagues. I suspect the Biddy House's fear her being alone out there in the field. And then you have the questions of assignments that are given to ladies in the media. Are they assignments that would result in the headline for the day, or are just assignments, support assignments that will go into page 18, 19 near the adverts or something like that? Then, of course, is the working conditions. Quite often,
2: yes,
3: you find that subjects of stories would tend to intimidate the female journalist
2: mm-hmm.
3: much more than they would to the male ones. In fact, the male ones, they would like to make friends. The female ones, they would like to intimidate, like Asiko said, into abandoning controversy they had found. But all this is a bigger subject that we need to address as a society. The question of the predominance of the male factor in media, all right? Have we achieved that threshold where we can say we have representation? And representation here, I'm biased towards content rather than numbers, that we cover issues that affect women in the manner that we cover other issues. We assign our female colleagues stories that are just token. Then there is something that Lois mentioned, the trauma. There is nothing that hurts as much as the fact that you, as a media person, have information which you cannot publish because either your boss does not like what it is or because of other reasons. And more often than not, I think the ladies who work in the media suffer this fate.
1: Thank you so much, Kibisu Kabatesi, for that. And I want to know, Lois, how long does it take to heal trauma?
0: If I could use what has helped me to put the perspective of trauma in a good way, is that I usually look at it in FIT, you know, F-I-T. You know, the fear is big. Interpretation is usually skewed. So you find that when someone is going through trauma, they misinterpret everything, even the good ones. Then it's big on trust. You can no longer trust. You don't trust yourself. You don't trust people. And you saw Winnie say, when it's trauma, now you even walk with the security, but you don't trust the security. Then you start bringing in reasons concerning, you know, even so-and-so was injured by their security, and then you don't trust. Then we talk about trauma. Mm. Now, it means then for you to be able to recover, then you must work on the fear, then you work on the interpretation, then you work on trust. So whichever is more eroded is what you begin with. Fear is very practical. You must do practical things concerning fear. Then interpretation, you work on, you know, the realities and the possibilities. You know, when someone is traumatized, even a little child can cause them fear.
2: Okay.
0: So how long does it take? I'm amazed at how fast Winnie has gone through the healing, but it takes as long as someone who is a professional or someone who is trusted walks through or talks you through that situation.
2: Mm.
0: Because there are people, I may not say that only psychologists would work it out, but somebody can be having, like, in their team, there was a pastor, there was a spiritual father. In their team, there could have been a mother who was backing them. I have a candidate who was being backed by the mother. And even when she didn't make it, the mother told her, we'll do it next time. Yeah. She's big on trust because that mother has been through this journey before.
2: Mm.
0: So it depends on how long, but it cannot be instant. So we give it a period of 21 days.
2: Oh.
0: Should be the
1: So it's always 21 days.
0: 21 For days causes change of behavior.
2: Yeah.
0: 30 days, 60 days, 90 days, that 3 months is good. But if I find somebody healing out of a trauma, after 2 days, so 3 days or 4 days, then they get into a situation we call numbing. Mm-hmm. They have actually shut down that part, and they can shut it down as long as it is possible. But when a trigger comes, you would be surprised that Lois is walking on the road without clothes because that trigger came big.
4: Okay.
0: So healing must take a process. It's not an instant. I have worked with people who have been living in trauma for 16 years. They were sexually abused at the age of 6. And so they numbed it, they shut it up until when they were now getting into a relationship. Mm. Like one lady, when a man approached her and said, I like you, and I would like to be in a relationship with you, what she saw was a rapist. And she screamed. And yet she's a professional. So trauma is a thing that we can actually hold on as long as there's no trigger that brings it on. But if we are aware of it, then there is need to work on it with professionals.
1: Which is why I actually have to ask you this, because as human beings, we are very good at hiding our feelings.
0: Mm-hmm.
1: So can trauma result to depression or mental issues?
0: Actually, trauma is big on the mind. Remember, the fear, the misinterpretation, trust is all on the mind.
1: Mm-hmm.
0: It's not big on the physical. So the mind here, the brain here, is the mother, is the container, it's the driver. Anything you say to a traumatized person can be misinterpreted. And the many things that we say to such people, we say it out of goodwill, then they misinterpret it, and then you get surprised when they tell you, oh, you're just telling me that because you have a job. Then when they tell you several times, what will you do? Naturally, you withdraw. Then when you withdraw, they say, yeah, you see, you are not even genuine because now you've withdrawn.
1: Mm. Mm. So depression has become a very big deal.
0: Depression means 2 or 3 things.
1: Mm-hmm.
0: You've lost hope, you feel worthless, and you feel useless. Then you withdraw from everything that you were doing. And then you look for a safe hiding place for purposes of making sense of what you're feeling from within. So you would look for, say, like a place, drink yourself silly, so that when I'm looking at you, I actually put myself on the alcohol rather than on knowing that something is not okay. So depression is possible. It is the result of almost all the emotional issues when people don't understand you. So you do not know how to tell them to understand you. So you run away and escape. So you find alcohol is a big thing, or you find that this person can develop a sickness. And that sickness, they would say, tell you, I'm having migraines. My head is aching, so don't disturb me. I don't want to see light. I don't want to talk. I don't want to eat. But you see, any sickness of that nature can be treated. Now, if they're taking medication and it's not getting better, then it's important for people around this person to insist, to persist until they build trust. Then they can be able to tell them. So depression is the kind of solace place that people go into.
1: At the end of all this.
0: At the end of all this. And depression can be as a result of something that is difficult to understand. And it's not easy for anybody who has got into that level to come out alone.
1: Yes.
0: They must be supported.
1: Hold that thought. We are taking our other break right now. This has been Radio Baraza. My name is Adhiambo. It's spelled with a Y. I will be right back. If you're just joining us, this is Radio Baraza. Mr. Kabatese, what's your take? You know, she has just said.
3: Number one, she has affected me personally. The lecture on depression and the lecture on trauma sent me back into some incidences and my own reactions to things. It also just brought into focus. I don't know what we can do to help the ladies who were in these elections promised nomination tickets by parties, mm-hmm. and they paid money on the side. And today they can come to Kabatesi and say, tell party leader that, you know, so and so cheated me, took my 500,000, my whatever, and I never got a ticket. And then more recently, you have this issue of nomination to CS positions. Again, the same round happens. And then you have another one of PS, principal secretaries. And again, the same thing. And the majority of those ones who have laid complaint with me are actually ladies. And this is about money that they seem to fork out quite easily to fraudsters. It sent me back there, and I said, I can't imagine how much suffering they are going through, to the extent that they would want to come to me and report. And yet I'm truthless, really, I can't do anything on the matter. So I think Dr. Loy's advice is very important, because I think there are very many of them out of these elections and post-election who are suffering matters of extortion, matters of being defrauded, and like Asika, issues to do with loneliness, when you flash back to somebody who told you this and they were cheating you. Mm-hmm. It's quite dramatic, yeah.
0: I'm so happy that, you know, you're looking at it that way. Winfred, talk to me.
2: Yeah, sounds encouraging, because I was position 3 out of 7.
0: Yes, that was, yes. Wow. You are going to be number one.
2: Okay, thank you. So whatever doctor is saying is very much quite in order, because if I look at the number of women who are really withdrawn right now from everything that is happening, and even from the political spaces, there are just so many. Yeah. The ones I knew personally, those who are, for example, they were there actively, they were always doing stories, they were doing things, they were always with the people, but right now they are totally withdrawn. They do not want to be with the electorate. And I feel like some of them have run into depression, because there's even one lady who tried to commit suicide because she was number one on the gender top-up list. And then another lady took her to court, and the lady who took her to court won the case, and now is the MCA who has been sworn in. The lady is very traumatized because she has wasted a whole 2 years campaigning for a party, using her resources to brand herself, to fuel her car to go to the ground campaign for that party, ran into loans, but she has come out with nothing. So yes, politics makes women go into depression. I think the only reason I didn't run into depression is because I took my time to understand what politics is. And to me, this is a gamble. It is either you win or you lose. So most women need to understand these realities first. That is when they will start healing.
0: You articulate it so beautifully. And I am back to you, Kibiso. Does media contribute to violence against its own women as well as those in politics?
3: In general terms, Adhiambo, you are absolutely on target on that one. That there is quite some kind of inbred discrimination that Dr. Lois will tell you would be arising from socialization, the way we socialize our children. How much that has been reduced through the gender sensitivity campaigns, I can't measure that, because I agree with Asiko that there are many ladies traumatized out of this election, including voters themselves, because they would have assumed that they are voting for one of their own, and then one of their own didn't go through. And then they have gone into depression.
0: On the same thing, you know, does media contribute? Yeah.
3: The areas where media contributes, the question of the sensitization, the question of weaponizing womanhood against the same gender, the issues of not so much the numbers of media women now, But in terms of assignments of duty, the issue of their security when they are in the field, the issue of their interrelationships within the working space. How many women reporters, for example, have postponed their marriage and pregnancy, most probably because that will not go down very well with the employer? So we can cheer one senior manager or media house with female, but inside there, I think there's a lot that needs to be done to uplift the status of women working in the media.
1: And I'm still here with Lois. Is society judging women with trauma harshly?
0: The rain started beating us when we changed from using our brains to get things that we want to using below the neck. And you know that we have the possibility as people to get into spaces with by whatever means. You know, women have the ability to either use their weight or use manipulation.
1: So we can use our weight.
0: Wow. Wheat or waste.
1: Yes.
0: And that's possible. And then we began, and I'm saying this with a lot of humility and care and with safety, because, you know, you may find that a number of people may have not used their wit and intelligence so that you prepare yourself. But shortcuts have brought us sometimes to this level. And then the men are very good at changing their perception once they just get one information that it's possible to do this short to a shortcut.
1: And on that note, how do you rebuild your life after a traumatic event?
0: Allow me to actually say I'm so proud of winning. I would want to basically just say it's the simple things of this life is what makes a difference. And we were never made not to feel pain and to go through loss. And there are certain privileges that come very uniquely and special with loss and with pain. If Winnie were to go to the next elections, she is already refined in some pain area and has some privileges that somebody else does not have. Trauma, you will get traumatized. That's a must. But what we want to say is you do not have to go into depression. The best that we could do was basically get professional help. So you must be prepared to walk through the steps of knowing what it takes. And Winnie alluded to that very well. And I just mentioned that when I asked the people who know what it takes for me to be even an MCA, I needed not less than 1 million. So preparation and being walked through the journey is very key. Then in the journey, the trauma things, you have people to support you. So when you have propagandists, some of the things you don't need to do yourself. So then after the elections, whether or after a report or after news or whatever it is, then you have the aftercare. And I love that word. There should be aftercare. And that's where Kibiso might be very useful to say that what is it that we can do to areas that are very high level stress, then that can come into trauma. Then you provide basics.
1: Kibiso, what role should media houses and political parties play in this?
3: Let's start with political parties.
1: Yes,
3: thank you. Now, political parties are defined as public entities, and I am sold to the idea that has come from Dr. Lois, but I'm just thinking, we might say we inculcate gender-based considerations within political parties, but politics being what it is, it becomes very difficult to monitor that. I do remember even IBC saying that they have no capacity to monitor defaulters on the law itself. Now, when you bring in matters to do with disproportionate bias against women in political parties, it's just another stretch that might not be achieved. Now, I am thinking that at both levels in terms of media and political parties, is it possible that we mainstream, number one, what Dr. Lois has taught us today in our curriculum, because the truth of the matter is that many of us are suffering from the same thing, but we don't know what we are suffering from. That would be my proposal, so that it is not limited just to political parties and media.
1: All right. Winfred.
2: Apart from doing whatever Dr. Ri has told us to do, we need to come up with even policies that are able to ensure that women in media and politics are doing whatever they're doing in safe spaces. If we're having policies that are protecting them, this will be good. If the ladies were in parliament, they are able to design and even formulate policies, this will be good for us as a country.
1: Thank you so much. Thank you so much. Thank you, Winfred. Thank you, Kibiso. I want to give our very good psychologist, but what would be your parting shot for the discourse?
0: Parting shot is the simplest after listening to this. I do an approach called POUR. Yes, prepare. Then as you are taking action on the space, there is support. And then finally, there is always aftercare. For whichever results come, this should be an aftercare. So a POUR program, whether you're in media, whether you're in particularly politics, because it's short term. Media, it could be long term, because media now you might just be getting to one space, maybe digital or all those kind of traditional and stuff like that. So a POUR program.
1: I tell you, if I was controlling how we do things here at Radio Baraza or here at DTM, then I would have said we continue, but we can't. You've been listening to Radio Baraza, your favorite online radio, and we've come to an end. My name is Adiambo, spelled with a Y, and I will see you later.

0: But I think it's time women actually rose up to realize that there is no law in this country that is discriminating. So if anybody presents a front about Kenya based on the laws, we are the most equal society. All women and men are equal before the law. Isn't that what it says in the Constitution? But in practice, it is not. So meaning, we need to look at what strategies are we going to hit on this stone that is supposed to take the action and implement the change to ensure women are on the same table and talking the same language and benefiting equally in all spheres as the men are.
1: Welcome to another edition of Deliberations, a program of DTM's Radio Baraza project where we involve you directly in the deliberations taking place in the development sector. This is part one of a four-part series compiled from the consultative workshop on political feminism in the context of Agenda 2030. The workshop was organized by Friedrich Ebert Stiftung and Marie Schley. The series is intended to deliver information to the wider public beyond the workshop participants. In this way, it aims to support efforts to improve understanding on the subject of political feminism. We begin this series by sharing the introductory remarks and the keynote addresses by the resident representative of FES and also the president of Marie Schley.
2: A very good morning to all of you. I'm very happy that so many of you made it here this morning, and I'm looking around the room and impressed by the different organization groups and representatives around the table. It is my great privilege and honor to welcome you to the Political Feminism and SDG workshop that we are hosting as the Friedrich Ebert Stiftung FES Kenya office, together with the Marie Schley Verein, the Marie Schley Association. I'm extremely delighted to have Professor Christa Ranzio-Plath with us this morning. She is the head of the Marie Schley Association. She is a professor in Hamburg. She is a former member of the European Parliament. She has done many different jobs and membership of commissions. But I may say that she's also a lifelong political feminist, sitting here with us this morning. And with that, I think she has a lot in common with many of the people here in this room. Distinguished guests, I'm happy that we have here from our friends in Kenya. We have members from the representatives from the government, from different civil society organizations, like of course our feminist Salina Sanou from Accord. We have also our partners from the trade union here, from KOTUS, from Siasa Place, and Sheffer, who was a participant in our political feminist project recently. I probably will not have mentioned all of you, but we also expect the members of parliament later today, but I think this is exactly the group that we wanted to bring together, and that's why I'm very sure today will be a success. Let me especially mention, however, also the National Gender and Equity Commission. We have a representative here, and so I think with all of you around the table, we can take whatever is discussed in this workshop forward. Let me say a few words why we're doing what we're doing. I think you're probably wondering, what does a German organization want to do on political feminism in Kenya? And it comes from our understanding as Friedrich Ebert Stiftung as a foundation that works for social justice around the world. We are FES, have been in Kenya since 1964. And not only in Kenya, we have over 100 offices around the world. And in all these offices, we work on issues of social justice, on democracy, and a more socially just and gender just economy. And we're not only doing that around the world, we're also doing that in our work in Germany. And we, over the last years, realized that in our offices and among our partners, there was a sense of little bit of frustration when it comes to the work of gender justice. And the frustration came from the realization that we had so many projects on women empowerment, on women representation in different organizations, but we realized, okay, there's so much that these activists have in common that are way beyond just representation or women empowerment. It's actually talking about what a more gender-just economy would look like. How does more gender-just economic development look like? What do trade unions, political parties, members of parliament, government have to say about these issues? And then we decide, okay, let's look at how far we can more effectively build alliances between these different activists, civil society, trade unions, and so on, who have one thing in common, is that they are indeed political feminists. And one thing we have not done so well at FAS, and I can say that frankly, is we haven't really incorporated issues of intersectional feminism. We sometimes often believe, okay, if we have women in parliament or women on the board of a company, automatically policies will become more gender just. But how do we ensure, for example, that the issues and concerns of the domestic worker working somewhere in Nairobi are as well reflected as, let's say, representation of a big company? I think these are different issues and they're different concerns. But how do we look at that intersectional lens of feminism? How do we incorporate that into our work? We have done different things. We work with our partners on these issues, like trade union, for example, like some society organizations. But we also have founded a project, a continental project in Africa. Shepherd was there. It's called the Political Feminism Project. It's designed as a laboratory that looks at how to bring these different activist issues more effectively together, and will hope to see results of that coming out. It will also inform our work here in Kenya. So that's one thing. The other thing, and that's why we emphasize the SDG and the Agenda 2030, is that we at FES with our partners realized the Agenda 2030 is actually a document that's great for so many civil society organizations, other people who hold their governments accountable. Over breakfast, we just discussed how Christa works with the group to hold the German government accountable to really deliver what it signed when signing the Agenda 2030. The same applies for many different countries because it's a global document. And we at FES, we decided to put a focus, of course, with this activity on SDG 5. But of course also with our focus on SDG 8, on decent work, SDG 10, on inequality, and SDG 13 for climate justice. So these are the issues that we want to focus in our work more on, and we believe that with such a political feminism project, it provides an opportunity to use the SDG and say, look, that's what you sign up to, here's the reality, how do we get from there to here? And it allows that not just with declarations, but with actually in your respective organization by coming together to form a platform to bring this forward. I will stop here. Today's event is looking at Kenya, and you are the experts on Kenya, I'm certainly not. But we hope to bring this dialogue together by having the keynote by Professor Christa Ranciu-Pla that looks a little bit of the broader context of SDG and SDGs and political feminism. But then we want to learn from you, from your experiences, and we hope that at the end of today, we get some lessons that allow us with our partners to work more on issues of political feminism by bringing maybe a smaller group, maybe a bigger group together to continue working on these issues. I will stop here. I will give the floor to Professor Christa Ranciu-Pla. We will have a keynote for 15-20 minutes. Then we have Sahira Salu commenting on it. And then we hope to have a plenary discussion. And then after a coffee break, we'll move into a more panel discussion. We are a small group. I would say we'll keep it informal. We'll keep it interactive and move a little bit beyond the just question and answer panels, because I think all of you have a lot of things to contribute to this discussion. The plenary will then be moderated by my colleague here, Christoph Moore. And yeah, with these two words, I'm looking forward to the presentation and would hand the floor to.
3: Yeah, good morning, everybody. Dear friends, ladies and gentlemen, I'm really pleased to be here again, and I thank the Friedrich Ebert Foundation for this opportunity, because I think that the United Nations Agenda 2030 is an important document and delivers really also a fundament for discussing alternative societal and economic models. And I have to tell you that in Germany we have this discussion also, and we try to oblige the government to be more delivering than in the last year. But civil society has to network in order to make implemented the Agenda 2030. And I can understand that some of us say, oh, 70 goals and 168 sub-goals, this is far too much. It's not too much. We need really to structure our work and see also the interlinkages between the different goals. This is very, very important. And especially the aspect of inequality. You can't really see, and whether you discuss water, whether you discuss decent work, whether you discuss the progress of the economy, or whether you discuss land or urban development, everywhere you have this dimension to be respected. So I will try to give you some thoughts I have in this context, and I'm looking really forward to get your opinion, because it's so important that we, as we have one international agenda, that we have also a universal debate. And therefore I think the networking in Germany is one thing, the networking in Europe is another thing, the networking in Kenya and Africa also is another challenge. But we need really the concrete debate in our countries linked to the universal debate on the level of the United Nations. So let me start just with a short statistic about global performances. It is really so that the World Economic Forum, being a neoliberal institution, deplores the backlash on equality. This is something which is new, and fortunately we had even the OECD deploring the existing inequalities, and OECD even underlined that if we continue with these inequalities, there will be a slowdown of the global development. So you see that we still have a global gender gap, this is a sign for inequality. The United Nations agenda has 17 goals, as you know, and we have not only the goal 10, overcoming inequality, but also 5, gender equality. I think it is important to stress the importance of gender goal 10, because it realizes that you have increasing inequalities between regions, between countries, but and between societies, but also within societies. And I have to tell you that also the anchorage of the goals 10 was, as the goal 5, one of the successes of the international networking of feminist movements. I think we have not to forget about this. We put the question, how to achieve sustainability if we don't change the economic model we are following in this world. I think there are enough ideas, but really overcoming inequality is also key to this debate. And then we can perhaps discuss later on justice and gender justice. Political feminism is needed. Why? We live in a century of democracy, freedom, capitalism, innovation, information technology, and knowledge, but we still fail on basics. Why? There is no democracy or freedom without gender equality. We close our eyes in the societies on the injustice towards women and girls. We set double standards at home, in public, and at work, and therefore we need a new wave of feminism in this world, but also in Africa and in Europe. And as I said already on goal number 10, especially on goal number 5, it was the political feminism working for the inclusion of gender justice in the goals, that we achieved the goal 5. Even the UN Secretary General did not want to have it. But also the governments like Brazilian government or the British government at that time were against including goal 10 and goal 5 into the UN agenda. And therefore we were really very grateful that due to the new technologies, there were 1,000 feminist groups and networkings who were successful in lobbying for these goals. I think it is very important that here the engagement of women was so successful. And we were successful in not only having gender equality as a cross-cutting issue, but also as a standalone. And I think what is also important to underline in this context, that it was due to the cooperation of the feminist movements, the women's organizations, with other civil society actors, like, for example, trade unions and also political women, that we were successful. I don't know whether you remember that the second UN conference on environment in Rio was not successful in mentioning and including gender equality. And therefore, you can't overestimate the engagement of the feminist movements for the Agenda 2030. We have to continue lobbying because we see that a lot of governments are very weak in their performances to implement the UN Agenda 2030. And I have to tell you that also European governments are not among the best performers. By the way, the feminist movements are also so important as a key or an agent of change. The political feminism always had not only the idea to have the full empowerment of women, the full participation at equal footing. No, feminism wanted always have another vision of society, to have a more just society, and therefore we pledge always for societal changes. The European Union prides itself for having equal rights for men and women as one of its founding values, and gender equality counts for all European institutions, and this is enshrined also in the European Treaty of Lisbon. But no country worldwide or within the European Union has established even equality between women and men. Look to Europe. Here I can tell you that we have measurements by the European Institute for Gender Equality, putting together statistics, and this is very helpful, that we have nearly no country in the European Union performing well. You can say that the European Union member states are below 53%. 100% is objective. And therefore, it is important to organize more, and we want to have to overcome the actual deficiencies in Europe, but we have also to look to the deficiencies of other continents. You see that only in the in the European Union, you can even see in the statistics that a lot has to be done, because decent work is also not the reality of women's work in Europe, as we have on average 16% lower pay for women than for men. And if you take precarious work, work in the informal sector, majority are women, like here in Africa. Nowadays, we have new campaigns because of new feminism. And this is, for example, the He for She campaign, but it is also the Me Too campaign on the international level. There are feminists now trying to confront political leadership with the challenges, especially with the demands of women in view to autonomy of their body and also autonomy on their life and the conciliation of working life and care work. We see that slowly women move into positions of increased power and achieve equality, at least in individual or small cases. In a few years, however, I think we will all see broader changes in the European society, because women make up the majority of students, like also in several countries in other continents. And what is also important, that more young women are now pushing into the traditionally male-dominated fields. But nevertheless, we need feminism because anthropology is real, and we have really to avoid any backlash. Opposition against women's empowerment is all too common. The degrading and highly sexualized depiction of women in the media is like the cheats by President Trump, but just the tip of the iceberg. And you see that now with the Me Too campaign by media celebrities, especially in the United Nations, because of sexual violence against actresses, journalists, and also politicians, there is a new wave of feminism which might bring really to an end violence against women. We hope so. The problem with sexism in Europe or elsewhere is not just men. It is a system built around the assumption that women simply do not belong within the world of power and decision-making. This system also extends to women themselves, who from early on are systematically disadvantaged for believing in their own abilities to become change-makers. As a result, even the smartest women often refuse to take credit for their great work or acknowledge that they have the power to bring about social or political change. With that, we not only lose an unspeakable amount of ideas, innovations, and improvements, we hinder human development from living up to its potential, to its full potential. is feminism still relevant today in Europe? There still are challenges. The division of domestic labor, for example, without partnership in the private and family life, gender equality is a no-go. The majority of carers are women. Even women in full-time work are more likely to be carers than men in full-time work. It is not understandable that female jobs in the public sector, like teachers, nurses, and social workers, are so badly paid. And this is also not only a discrimination, it is really not living to the full potential a society has. It is time for transformative steps to live up to the ambition of a just, equitable, tolerant, open, and socially inclusive world in order to overcome massive inequality, eradicate poverty, achieve gender equality, and leave no one behind as priorities in the UN Agenda 2030. Despite the UN Declaration of Human Rights, dating from 1948, and all UN member countries having signed and ratified, we cannot say that women are human beings, are being equal in rights and dignity. In no society we have this. And sometimes when women even say, oh, I can't develop myself, I'm really not living up to standards, we should recall the words of Elena Roosevelt. She was member of the commission drafting the Human Rights Declaration. And she said, no one can make you inferior without your permission. These words are forgotten, and you have to recall that how far we are still away from the objectives of that fundamental declaration. And the reality, huh? What is it? We see that 22 out of 193 global heads of state are women. We see that 10% of global heads of governments are women. We see that only 23% of parliamentarians are women.

between gender equality and social inequality. And I must say, I like so, my most favorite quote from the Agenda 2030 is, leave no one behind. And we try as women also in Europe to teach our governments not to forget about that. Because if, for example, in my hometown, in Germany, in Hamburg, 14% of the people are poor, this is unacceptable. Yeah? Of course, they are not living in absolute poverty, but they are living in relative poverty. And a rich society should really overcome not only other goals, but also relative poverty. And therefore, I think it is as important to fight poverty and hunger and illiteracy as it is so important to fight inequality. So political action is realized in the constitution, laws, and government programs. We just have to implement it. And therefore, women are needed. We need the networking of women to continue the struggle for gender equality and gender empowerment. And I would like to recall that we don't have only the goal number 5, but you have also sub-goals. And there explicitly, we as women insisted in obliging our governments to fight for equal access to resources like water, like land. It's very, very concrete. We also fixed the objective of conciliating care work and professional work. We also insisted on economic empowerment of women, and we also insisted on political empowerment of women. So, equality goals should be not only defined, but they must also be carried through. And this is only possible if we have the gender equal division of power and influence, participation on equal footing, and not only having the same rights, but we must also shape the conditions for equal decision making. Economic gender equality is self-understood, and we really think that emancipation is not possible if you have not economic independence of women throughout life. And this equality goals apply to all the other goals like education, equal distribution and health, and especially also the overcoming of sexual violence. What is also important in this context, when we are talking about implementation, is that women have to learn that they have also equal access to justice. This is also necessary in order to achieve the SDG 5 and all women's rights, which we have already in the Convention on the Elimination of All Forms of Discrimination Against Women. I really pledge for the importance of this convention. Even in Germany sometimes, the importance of this convention is forgotten. And this convention is also an instrument to oblige your governments to be more active. Because the CEDAW convention obliges all governments to have a proactive, substantial equality policy. I think this is a challenge for all of us on this world. We have this process of accountability with these

0: this convention, and this convention also pledges for equal access to justice for women. And the right to access to justice is really multidimensional, because it encompasses accessibility, availability, accessibility, good quality, and accountability of justice systems and provision of remedies for victims. And it is so important because we have so many obstacles and restrictions that impede women from realizing their right to justice. And I think this is also an example for the fact that we are still living in a society where gender stereotypes are alive. This is, by the way, also the case in the European Union. And one of the most crucial elements of living up to this situation is, of course, violence against women, and especially also the fight against domestic violence. In Europe, 25% of women are affected by domestic violence, and it is said by the World Health Organization that more women die worldwide because of domestic violence than by war or cancer. So we here in Europe have really an example for progress. We have, because we have a new convention, the so-called Istanbul Convention, and this convention says that all countries have to change their legislation and respect that if a woman says no to a man concerning sexual intercourse, it's no. And we in Germany, because of networking of feminist movements, because of women in trade unions, because of women in all other civil society organizations, we were lobbying in the parliament and in the government. It was not easy, but finally we achieved the change of legislation so that really no is no. I think this is something which expresses also the respect for the same dignity of women, as I mentioned, with the Human Rights Declaration. And I mention this because I think it's a worldwide challenge that we can't have a just society and a gender-just society without overcoming violence. And therefore, one of the sub-goals of Goal 5 is also fighting violence against women. This, by the way, these conventions on the international level or the European level or on a continental level, like the Maputo Protocol, they do not make anti-feminism illegal, but make many aspects of feminism obligatory in law. And therefore, I think women should not only strive to change laws and constitutions, but they must really also use their access to justice. As you know, also the goal number 5 wants to have equal access to land rights. And I have been now in Uganda, and we learned that sometimes it is possible that small-scale farmers organize themselves, and by insisting that if governmental land is distributed, then they introduce even there, on that small scale level, a sort of quota that 40% of the land has to be in the hands of women. And so in a very small society, they realize to have land titles in the hands of women. women must use tools not only to change, as I said, legislation, but to implement legislation. So women should opt for no-go because we are still living in a sexist society with patriarchal structures and values which do not offer women the way to self-determination. Therefore, violence against women, no is no in sexual relations. No to pay a decent work discrimination. ILO standards have to be respected. No to discrimination, land rights, calling for equality. No to discrimination in society, economic and political empowerment. Parity is imperative in political participation, and we have to take care that there is no discrimination in education, health, family planning, and care, and social floor protection. So, in order to achieve those goals, we have also to change structures and instruments for implementing equality. And even in Germany or in the European Union, we are looking through the achievements of equal opportunities commissions or other institutions who care about gender equality, and we see that really a regular reporting in public before the parliaments is so important. We need research, we need the help of institutions and universities, we need gender action plans, we need efficient gender mainstreaming, not only in legislation and implementation of laws, but also in view to the budget, and therefore gender budgeting is not only a question of transparency, it's also a means to control the process of gender equality. And this is only possible if we have also gender impact assessment studies and knowledge transfer structures. I would like to conclude by saying that change is only possible if women participate in political decision making on the footing, but women have at the same time to strive also for their own political empowerment. This is something different from qualification, because also in Germany, people say, if you have technical qualification, you can be a candidate for parliament, you can be a candidate for president, you can be a candidate for a minister. But the professional qualification in the European Union of girls, of the girls and the young women, is much more better than that of young men. And nevertheless, inequality is a reality. We need also strategic instruments to realize equality in women's participation on all levels, and we have to use quotas because they are instruments, and the most successful instruments in the European Union have been the legislative quotas. This means that the electoral laws contain provisions for quotas. We have, of course, also voluntary quotas which apply to political parties in the European Union, so that the constitutions of the political parties say that they have to be 60%, at least 40% of of men or women who have to have a seat in parliament. And now we in Germany, all parties said we would like to have a government where 50% of the government are women. But nevertheless, it is not enough to have those provisions. Women have also to organize and implement their rights to gender parity. This is a never-ending story, I assure you. This planet Earth needs a transformation. And this transformation from the point of view of the UN agenda for economic and social and environmental sustainability is only possible if gender equality is a reality. So the UN agenda needs women networking for a just and gender-just society. As the Indian writer, famous writer Abu Dhabi Roy said it, another world is on her way. On a quiet day, I can hear her breathe. Thank you for your attention.
1: Thank you so much, Professor Krista Ranjivath. I believe you touched many, many, many important issues. And you provided not just food for thought, but also, hope, as you talked about the implementation of Goal 5 that was basically driven by activists, especially in this room here, that should create at least a bit of hope. Before going into a plenary discussion that really is supposed to be a discussion and not a Q&A, I would love to recognize Salina Sanu, who's the head of policy and advocacy with Accord, to give us a few remarks and comments and put what Krista said in a more Kenyan perspective. So without further ado, Salina, I'll give you the microphone. Thank you.
2: Thank you. Good morning, everybody.
3: Good morning.
2: It's really nice to be here and to see Dr. Krista again. I think we had this meeting last year around this time, yeah? So really, it's a pleasure. And thanks to Pez and Marie Schleberen for bringing us again to this platform. Last year when we met, we discussed the SDGs in general. But today I am glad to see that we are narrowing it down to a very important goal that means a lot to most of us. I wanted to start with a little anecdote this morning. As I came from home, I was so frustrated by the traffic of Nairobi. So I was on, I think it was Dennis Pritz, and the phone rings. And I pick up a phone from a lady who works in a forex, and I normally go and change money there. And she went on maternity leave. So before she went on maternity leave, she said to me, "This is the person you'll be talking to when you need to change money. She will call you on time to tell you whether the rates are going up or are going down." So it was really nice. So when she called me this morning, I said, "Oh, Angela, you are back." And she said, "No, I'm not back." She said, "You know, when I started working in the forest, I had my first baby, and I was given less than 2 months of maternity leave." Okay. And said, and then a year and a half later, I became pregnant, and I was given another less than 2 months days for maternity leave. But I was also given a telling off by my employer. He said to me, "There are so many young people out there looking for this job, and you go get yourself pregnant again." I'm being frustrated by the traffic, and this conversation was so frustrating, and I'm like, this is so coincidental that I'm coming to this meeting to discuss this. And I almost, you know, and I said, "So does your employer know about the laws in this country?" I said, "Yeah, of course they know about the laws, but they don't care about the laws." And I said, "Well, you should care about the laws." You know, and I said, no, in fact, I went on maternity leave and resigned, and I'm just out. So I'm now looking for a job. And I almost said to her, "You know, let's go to feed and talk to our friends and challenge this injustice, because where is the injustice here for a woman who has a right to go on maternity leave and has a right to have children?" So you see, patriarchy commands you to have children, but patriarchy does not protect you when injustices come. That's how I looked at that. Patriarchy says you get married, you have children. But on the other hand, does not protect you when issues like this come. And so when Dr. Krista talked about Eleanor Roosevelt saying that we need to champion, you know, the way things work at the workplace, I mean, the Angelas of this one have just given up. I don't think she knows what her rights are. And she should really know those rights. So what do we do to ensure that she knows her rights? And it is for this reason that most of us, women and feminist movements, really worked so hard in New York to make sure that the open working group, at the time led by Kenya and Hungary, made sure that we got a standalone, a gender standalone goal. And there also we had stories. Can give you another anecdote. Our own ambassador, who was a very brilliant man in on the open working group, and we said we wanted to talk to him about a gender standalone goal. And we tried to corner him in the UN, in the gallery. And he was so elusive. And I remember Nabila from Feminist, and I said, no, we've got to get him. So we got Ambassador Macharia to come and sit with us, and he said he had only 15 minutes to talk to us. And so we sat in a lobby. He ended up talking to us for 2 hours. And he said to us, I'll tell you something. The other day, some group of women came here telling me, oh, you know, in the next 30 years, we don't want to see women using charcoal. In the next 20 years, we don't want to see women doing this. And I said, women, are those your votes? He said, why do women put themselves in positions of vulnerability? Why don't you come to the table as human beings and say, I'm a human being, I need this. We were very impressed, actually, when he talked to us like that. He says, why are you talking about cooking with charcoal? He said, my mother, and he looked at me, knowing that I came from Kenya, he said, my mother in Githunguri cooks with a stove. And I, myself, I'm sure I'll be cooking with a supersonic appliance. So why talk about charcoal? You see, women, that's how he addressed us. Let us look at goals and say, how many goals do we want? Maybe 10? That time we didn't know whether we were going to get 17 goals. Say, I'm thinking 10. Why don't you be smart and look at targets? Say, for each goal, we want 5 targets. For each goal, we want 5 targets. At the end of the day, you will have 50 targets. And those targets will not fall through the cracks, because if governments are committed to achieving a goal, they have to achieve those targets within the goal. Okay, so we thought this is really interesting. And a lot of us were convinced by this, but we went out and said, no, we need a goal. This is not going to work. Because even if you have targets within those goals, they can easily be marginalized. People will be focusing on targets which they think bring about impact. And the women and girls targets will just be seen as, oh, those women, things, let them slide by. So we say, no, we will go for gender standalone goal, and we will also insist that the rest of the goals have to be gender mainstream. And this is where my problem is. This is what I think is still unfinished business. What are we doing about the sub goals that she calls, I guess you mean targets. What are we doing about them for the indicators? Because I am made to understand that there are 6 in goals today that don't seem to have indicators yet. And we don't know how even the women and girls' issues are going to be addressed by those. So, Angela has done a really good analysis by telling us what is happening globally within the EU, in Germany. And she's mentioned that the EU member states are not great performers. But I will tell you, Dr. Krista, that Kenya is not a good performer either. We are not performing well in this country. If I look at the statistics here of women participation in political leadership and women in parliament, we see that in this region, we have Rwanda is about 56% women in parliament. Tanzania is 36%. UG is 35%. Burundi, 30%. Where is Kenya? Kenya records falls 10% entirely below the ESC regional average of 20 women representation in parliament. So we are so poor. And I was really appalled by the recent appointments by this country. when our head of state announced the appointments of CSS, appointments of public, the principal secretaries, and other appointments within government, that was so appalling to the point that I was asking myself, where is the civil society in this country? Where are the trade unions in this country? Why aren't we saying anything? Why aren't we saying to our president, no, you cannot do this anymore. We need to balance this. We even need 60% of those of women in these appointments. The committees, the parliamentarian committees, I'm sure it's just the same story repeats itself. We do not have enough women leading these parliamentarian committees. So what are we doing? What is Kewapa doing to ensure that these women are in this, in appointed in these places? So Kenya, to be honest with you, is not a great performer. And to tell you the truth, women movements are not enough. We need the commitment of everybody. We need the trade unions. We need other civil society organizations, the broader civil society organizations. We need you. We need our governments. We need policymakers, especially the women in parliament, to say something. So these are the issues that we're struggling with, and it's all, not only at the global level, they are also happening within in our own countries. And people cannot hold anybody accountable if they do not know what they are holding people accountable for. So if we talk about small-scale farmers in Uganda, in Kenya, they are very vibrant, they are bearing the brand of agriculture in this country, but they are not aware of what is it they are holding anybody accountable for. So I think we also still have a lot of work to do around sensitization. We started it about a year ago with the support of DFID and of course the collaboration of Kenya government. We did some sensitization of the end of the SDGs in 5 counties in Kenya. And it shouldn't really stop there. I think we should make sure that we carry out the sensitization of the SDGs in all the 42 counties, so that when we are looking for citizens-driven data for affordability, they do understand what they are talking about, or what is it that we are talking about. So that for me is really crucial for civil society to go back into our communities. And this country is wonderful because we have a wonderful constitution that is gender-sensitive. We have devolution as structures that support this kind of work. So we need to use those structures, and we need to use our constitution to really champion these issues that Dr. Krista is talking about. We have them. We have a very good constitution in this region. Problem is at the level of implementation, and the implementation is so appalling for most of us that I think we need to revisit and look at this. Our governments do their year reports in New York. The BNRs are happening, but they're so cosmetic. We were last year in New York listening to our own principal secretary from the Minister of Planning talking about the excellent things that Kenya has done in 2 years with the support of civil society and support of the private sector. And they were so great. He was even talking about women now using tokens to get water using ATM machines or some things that look like ATM machines. You go, you put in your token, 30 shillings, I think, and you have clean water. I don't know where are these things. I have never seen them myself. But we were in New York and we were nodding, and we were, because we were told the report was also done by civil society. We contributed. So what I'm saying is that the level of commitment is really also very poor, that we need to hold our governments and our instruments and other institutions, including the private sector, accountable for the implementation of this of the SDGs. I would like to point out a report that has just come out from UN Women, which has impressed me. And they just did the launch was done on the 14th. Of February in New York, and there are plans to launch this report I don't know what the dates have not come out. They have plans to launch it in Berlin and in Nairobi. So we will have the pleasure of listening to this report. And the report is called Turning Promises into Action, Gender Equality in 2030 Agenda for Sustainable Development. What is so impressive about this report, and like the rest, the usual rhetoric, is that there is a lot of use of data here. And there are good examples coming from countries like Colombia, Nigeria, Pakistan, South Africa, and Uruguay. And the use of data alone is really makes, because the unfinished business of the MDGs was the lack of data. Lack of credible disaggregated data. So this time around, UN Women is saying we must make sure that data is on the table for accountability and for evaluation. And they have done this report, and the report has really very good actions, because they are saying actions should have happen and happen now. We've got to be very quick in this. And one of the actions they are talking about is integrated policies that can leverage synergies that address all goals. And this is really important, because we cannot just speak of goal five alone. We need to speak of all the goals, because they are intertwined and they contribute to each other. So if goal five is our entry point, good. By ensuring that the other goals are also addressed, that we create those synergies. The other one they're talking about is better statistics. More and better statistics through data. And here I'm calling for citizens generated data. Data that we collect from the communities that we can use to hold our governments or our leaders accountable for their commitments to gender equality within the SDGs. That is really, really important. The other one is financing, the financing gap, which is quite huge. And especially financing Goal 5 and other related gender equality indicators. Here, they are addressing, they have found out that we really need to address illicit capital flows that are leaving this country yearly. And I was listening to the new president of Ghana speaking recently in Dakar, where they were talking about financing for development. And he really made it very clear to the heads of states and to the donors present in the room that domestic resource mobilization is the way to go when it comes to implementing SDGs and development in the continent. He made it very clear the resources are here, they are there. He said they are in plenty. But what has hampered us from tapping those resources? Corruption. And he puts it very clear as a head of state to say, we are corrupt. Sorry to say about it, but corruption is the biggest thing. So we need to address that so that we can address illicit capital flows. And I think there was work that was done by women groups in Kenya, including FEMNET, which showed to us that when there are illicit capital flows, women are the biggest sufferers from it. Women are the losers when it comes to illicit capital flows, because it affects the mamamboga in her kibanda, who is actually forced to pay the little she has, and then that one is shipped elsewhere to the Caymans, islands, and to those other countries that accept illicit, the Panama that accepts illicit capital flows. So this report says it calls for the address of that as quickly as possible. Then the report also calls for accountability for gender equality by those in power. And this is where I say then, if you want to hold them accountable, then sensitize, carry out sensitization of communities so that they can do that at the county level and also at the national level. Therefore, if we are not careful, a lot of women like Angela will be left behind. And they leave no one behind slogan that we all love and want to be part of will just be relegated to the rhetoric. And we will look back at the 2030 for the younger generation that will be evaluating at that time and say, wow, that was a great, great slogan, but what did we do about it? Nothing. So let me stop there so that people can ask questions to Angela. Thank you.
1: Thank you, Selina. Let me just suggest we do I'd say 10 to 15 minutes of plenary, and then take the rest of the discussion into the coffee break when it's a bit less crowded out there. I would like you to make your comments, if possible, a bit brief for time reasons, and keep in mind that Professor Anzio Plata agreed to sit on both panels today. Certainly have a time special today. And there will be time to continue discussion later. So I would now open the panel. And I see you in front. I'm sorry if you, if I can't address you with your name. And I share the
4: microphone. Okay, I'm Rose Olamo. I come from Kotu. But I also represent metal workers in Kenya as the General Secretary of Amalgamated Union of Kenya Metal Workers. And I want to thank you, Christina and Salina, for the presentation and the comments you made about inequalities that we see in our country, Kenya. I'm not a politician, I'm a trade unionist. But when I give you the data of what we have in terms of women leadership in trade unions, you will be shocked. Because in Kenya, we have two umbrella bodies. The biggest umbrella body is Central Organization of Trade Unions of Kenya, that is Kotu Kenya, and we have TUC. And we also have Civil Servants Union. But you realize that even since the formation of Kotu Kenya 52 years down the line, we had never had a woman leader as a general secretary of any union in the whole country. And you look at 52 years, then last year, we were privileged to have those positions, three women in Kotu. Look at TUC. No woman in the leadership at all. Look at Civil Servants Union. It is zero. So you find that inequalities are everywhere. We are good at making policies. We are good at making constitutions for our unions, and even collective bargaining agreements. But gender inequality is still rampant, even in trade unions. And we are wondering, how can we fight gender inequality and make sure that there is equality? Look at even our board, the Kotu board, that is constituted of 35, only 4 women in the board. We are saying there is affirmative action, but where is it? Is it really implemented? What can we do to make sure that these laws, the good laws that we make, are implemented? How can we join hands together, women wherever we are, globally, and see how best we can introduce policies that will govern the implementation of laws and rules that we have in our countries? I've been looking at metal workers globally. I'm the first woman to become a general secretary. How many metal workers unions do we have globally? You cannot even count them. So I think we have a big challenge. We need to do something collectively so that our voices can be heard and our goals can be realized, and to be very specific on the goals and what we want to see. Thank you.
1: Thank you. The gentleman.
5: Thank you very much. Very much, Salina and Krista. Really do appreciate the presentation that you made. I'd like to just make two comments. One is around the systematic failure. So the systematic failure of the system, maybe government, to really implement some of the good laws that we have. If I look at Kenya, indeed, we have very progressive policies around gender or women empowerment issues. But I think there is a deliberate attempt to frustrate the gains that have been made so that the political class is not willing to really do something about it. And then secondly, I think also as civil society or other players who are non-state actors, we need to really search, do more soul searching, and see what do we really need to do to be effective in our strategies to challenge the system, because ultimately laws are created by the political class. Its implementation sits with other levels of government, maybe the judiciary or the police and other systems. So what can we do within these systems to push them to really listen to us? And also, lastly, the media. How do we engage with them so that they also feel us? Because right now, civil society is really losing space and is not taken seriously in regards to some of these issues.
1: Thank you. We have another comment here.
6: Thank you very much. My name is Honorable Rachel Kamwero. I'm a member of County Assembly of Nairobi and a grassroots leader. I'm excited on today. I'm just from the World Urban Forum in Malaysia. And what I realized is women were not being brought up in the negotiation tables. More so a grassroots woman. We had gone with the Wairu Commission and the Grassroots Women Forum. Grassroots women from all over the world. And also SDI. What we realize is, when it comes to World Bank, MIM, and ministerial meetings or roundtable, women are not there. Even within our government's delegation that go within the government. And one of the strategies we found was, we are grassroots, without even the government mandate, because we've come from all diverse issues, was we were going and sitting in the roundtables meeting. Initially, they ignored the women, the grassroots women, and the name grassroots sounded not so good for the international level. And towards the last communique of declaration, they left out the word women and grassroots. We realized before, because they sent the communique for you to go through, we wrote to them and told them, this is the first time you see activism all the way in Kuala Lumpur. And towards the end, they had already included the name woman and grassroots woman. So my take was putting women in negotiating tables, regardless whether you understand the language or not. In our situation, women, we had women who could not understand English properly, and we told the UN, bring us translators. If you're from Asia, if you're from Japan, and you're from French, they're translators. So who speaks with our own language? And we you translate. So on political feminism, I'm very excited, and more so on agenda SDG number 5 on gender equality. Having Kenya now, I'm also in Nairobi, we are going to the urban renewal. Nairobi, we are going to have an urban renewal whereby all old houses are going to be brought down and new houses coming up. The question is, are women represented, knowing which houses they are going to take up in these areas? And I am glad that I'm here today. In the last assembly, I did the public participation bill, which is now an act. And most of us in Nairobi, we don't know, we have the Public Participation Act, which is very clear. If within the act women are not presented, they can go petition and say the discussions were null and void. This has not been coming out. For me, sensitization is key. And what we are going to see in Nairobi currently is the urban renewal. If we sit here and just talk, houses are going to be built. People are going to get into those houses. How is the sensitization going to be done? And I remember when I was in Kuala Lumpur, I wrote to the governor via WhatsApp and I said, sir, I am coming to see you because we are going to rally grassroots women. And for me, Wamama Wamta, they say we are going to check that these houses, how is the building going to be taken? How are we going to get into allocation of those houses? And I told him, I'm going to see you this week. So for me, I'm glad that I was able to relate on the Public Participation Act to relate to the women, and actually very careful with the women. So all of us who are here in Nairobi, let us be watchful of what is going to happen on the urban renewal and getting new houses for Nairobians. Thank you.
7: Thank you. I would do just one more comment and then give both panelists let's say a minute for, you know, wrapping this up and make a final comment. Thank you.
4: Thank you. Let me thank the speaker, Krista, and the comment by Sabina. Very well put. And I actually admire the content. Because when I listen to Krista, I get examples of single women who did great things and made a difference. When I listened to the story of the young lady who was talking to you this morning, as you are talking, my mind was, isn't that what every woman who doesn't have a job, you know, and a permanent and pensioner is going through, that your job is very tied, is kind of tied to your right to reproductive health, and you have no say over it. So coming back to the debate on political feminism, let me say from where I come from, National Gender and Equality Commission, we have a long way to go in this country. Why? Because we are dealing, one, with a government that knows how to play safe at the international level. You only write what is correct, and you get somebody to go and present it correctly. I'm saying this because as a commission we have been involved in monitoring. Our main theme is monitoring and promoting gender equality and freedom from discrimination. We do pronounce ourselves on matters where we think there is discrimination. For example, the current cabinet. We thought you would do it differently this year, this time round, because in 2013, we go to the president, because in our mandate you're supposed to give advisories, after he had appointed his government. This year round, we thought, let's do it differently so that we are not accused of being rich, you know, proactive.
8: Reactive.
4: Yeah, we thought you were being proactive. So, as soon as the elections were done, we wrote an advisory and forwarded it to the president through his office. Mm. And we were saying in our advisory, and we put it in our website so that it had common reading, we said the period of elections, or the period soon after elections, is when a lot of appointments takes place. And we referred them to relevant articles in the Constitution, 27(8), 1(1), all the articles that would be have been relevant to ensuring that at least there is a two-thirds gender principle that has been on and off. Of course, to our dismay, it didn't happen. Pronounced ourselves on the media, it still didn't happen. But what shocked me from where I sit is that as the vetting went on, yes, FIDA pronounced itself along with us. KEWOPA didn't. But as the report was being delivered in Parliament, one woman MP thanked the President for ensuring that the Cabinet was compliant with the two-thirds principle. I don't know whether any of you heard that. Now, well, but she was within the presence of Parliament, is a member of Parliament, and she said that, which means all these pronunciations can be undone because women will be seen to be playing from two heads of the line. On the one hand, you activists, you civil society, don't like the government, you are saying this. But inside, those who matter, the policymakers, are saying this. I'm saying this because I want to support somebody who said women. She who said women need to fight this fight from one front. They need to be speaking the same language. They need, and not looking up to institutions, because a single person can do. An institution can do. In this country, it's easy to kill institutions through funding, isn't it? You just deny them the funding so they don't do what they are required to do. But I think it's time women actually rose up to realize that there is no law in this country that is discriminating. So if anybody presents a front about Kenya based on the laws, we are the most equal society. All women and men are equal before the law. Isn't that what it says in the Constitution? But in practice, it is not. So meaning, we need to look at what strategies are we going to hit on this stone that is supposed to take reaction and implement the change to ensure women are on the same table and talking the same language and benefiting equally in those fields as the men are. Thank you.
7: Thank you so much. There was one question around here, I believe. All right.
8: Thank you. My name is Florence Hebo from the Sustainable Development Kenya Forum. Thank you very much to FES. I remember last year, Salina said the discussion we had on the SDGs and coming together again today on a goal file is very important. And so my comments will be based on the fact that on the recommendations that Dr. Krista raised and also some of Salina's very elaborate issues of discussion. And one of the things that we've experienced as a forum with most of our members like Roots and many others who are here working on gender is the fact that, for instance, in Kenya, there's a lot of knowledge in terms of what needs to be done. You know, there's a lot that could be done to sort of improve issues of gender mainstreaming. When you talk about equality reports and budgeting, gender budgeting, and so forth and so forth. But one of the biggest challenges we're experiencing is the lack of consistency in terms of some of these actions that need to be done. We do a lot of hard work interventions, especially at grassroots level, whereby we organize women for many and many sort of very important processes, but it's very short-lived. And sometimes it's not as it should be in terms of the timelines and what needs to be achieved, because also these processes are very long, or they take some time for you to achieve. If you're really to achieve, for instance, if you're talking about the budgeting and you want to follow it through, it's a process that requires a lot of resources and that requires a lot of dedication. And so most of our members, for example, would know or they know what they want to do. But there's a lot of constraints in terms of issues of capacity, in terms of the lack of organization capacities, but also more importantly, the big debate about resourcing of a lot of development that is happening in many African countries. And we also had conversations with a lot of our counterparts from many African countries, and the debate is still the same, where the agenda is very ambitious. There's so much that we could do, for example, as a forum, but the issue of resourcing is still a nightmare. Of course, there's the issue of domestic financing, but because of the issues of corruption that we all know about, it's still a very uphill task. So for me, I think I'm at a level where we want to be very practical in terms of how do we do things unusual in terms of ensuring that some of these processes are prioritized and follow through, even if it's just instead of the wider approach where most of us approach things from a very hard-on approach where all of us are doing different things and there's no coherence in terms of what needs to be done. How do we encourage different organizations, partnerships, for instance, with members of parliament, with grassroots organizations? How do we bring together organizations to work on common agendas and to ensure that the eventual agendas are really achieved at a national level? So it's one of our biggest challenges, and we stick in dungeons in many ways to ensure that the conversation is not just about highlighting what are the current struggles, but to sort of move and come up with more important interventions that could be long-lasting and that could achieve some fruits at the end of the day for the women and girls. Thank you.
7: Thank you.
6: Okay, thank you. I will be very fast. I think most of most of what people said were really good comments and informative comments. For example, hearing about KOTU and what has not happened for 52 years is impeccable to know, because that's something we can work towards. I just wanted to talk about two things very quickly. One, our colleague from the Gender Equality Commission talked about something which made me think, let me go back to those statistics of the women parliamentarians. So if you say 56% of women parliamentarians in Rwanda, what does that really mean? Does that mean that that 56% will change anything? It is not evident. So you may be having 56% of people in parliament to say the things that our member of parliament say.
2: And that really defeats the purpose of having electing women into parliament. So it's not about the numbers, it's about the quality of the people that we elect into our parliaments. Do they understand the issues? Can they speak to the issues? Do they really have women's commitment at heart? Is that what we want? It's not 56%, so we can go to New York and say, ah, Kenya has 80% of women in parliament. Wow, where in the world do you have that? But that's not the issue. So let's look at what we really want and what they can do. I really wanted to speak to that so that we are not confused by just the numbers that are in parliament. Numbers with quality and with commitment, for me, is crucial. Lastly, I wanted to bring the comment from Florence about the hard work programs, and this is the problem in most countries in Africa. I worked in Mali where the country was overrun by NGOs. Really, the country was managed by NGOs. Every NGO is doing something, but no coordination whatsoever of the hard work programs that are happening here and there. So and this is a problem in Kenya as well. And we don't even need funding for that matter. If I bring the example of the Leave No One Behind sensitization we are doing in communities, we are doing it in 5 counties. I was hoping that the Kenyan government would take it up after us to say, okay, the remaining counties, which are almost 40, need, that's the role of the government now, to go to the counties and do this kind of work. So you see, we are working outside the government. We are not coordinating with the government, because if we were, they should be able to see the sense and pick up some of these things. There are some really good donors using little money but doing a lot. If I talk about Women Deliver or Deliver for Good, well, there are 12 areas of investments. If those are done well, Kenya will be a different place today.
0: Thank you very much for your comments. It's for me important to learn. And I think that what was really clear, that you all feel that there is a necessity of more networking. Because if you are mentioning the grassroots women meeting, yeah, but the grassroots women are not only alone. And we have so many possibilities to interact. And I must say, we have on the international level, now when governments have to present reports of justifications on their gender policies, for example, in Geneva, with CEDAW, yeah? We as NGOs have the right to speak up and say, no, you government are wrong. And even the German government was criticized because of the committee of CEDAW taking up grassroots movements' remarks on governmental policies. So this becomes then public, because in the newspapers or radios or so, they also pick it up. So I think we have so many possibilities to interact, but we have to use the occasions, and this is something we have to learn and to be more active about, because otherwise you never put the accountability as a priority number one. You see, we need laws, we need institutions, we need courts, but we need also the engagement of all movements. And I think that really also the cooperation of movements, of trade unions, of all types of civil society have to interact in order to make realize the UN Agenda 2030, especially equality, overcoming inequalities, and having decent work.
7: Thank you all so much, and especially our two panelists.
9: You can now navigate to part 2 for an exciting panel discussion. I am your host, Domi Yambo Odote, and you're listening to Deliberations, a program of DTM's Radio Baraza Project.

know there's no stars without a night. And there's no wrong without a right.

You know, ladies and gentlemen, very few performers have the privilege of singing with four marvelous ladies during the course of a career or any other time for that matter. I consider myself very lucky and privileged to perform with Mary Wells, Miss Mary Wells, Miss Kim Weston, Miss Diana Ross, and Miss Tammy Terrell. Oh, she'd like that. She would. She'd like that. Thank you. For her, I thank you too. So in order to perform these songs for you, our charming lady dancer is about to come to the stage to assist us. So won't you get together out there and welcome to the stage Miss Florence Lyles, ladies and gentlemen. Come on, Flo, baby. Thanks, baby.

Right. And then I came home a little early one night. And there she was, kissing on another man. Now I know what mama meant when she took

0: So we're not in a world in which the future is mapped out in terms of universal norms or brightly coloured SDG targets and cute infographics. We're not so much in a world where development is about rights or about poverty reduction. We're in a world where development is about power over resources, the ability to resist the influence of others, to have security, and to assert one's own zone of control. Development in this sense is not just about ticking boxes and chasing targets, it is inherently and necessarily political and geopolitical.
1: This is Deliberations, a program of the Radio Baraza Project where development through media joins efforts with other CSOs and other development partners to involve you directly in the deliberations taking place in the development sector. This episode is compiled from the deliberations on IDS at 60 with the theme Questioning Development Studies and Practice in a Dynamic World. The event, which took place from 8 to 9 October 2025, was organized by Nairobi University's Institute of Development Studies. Here are the welcoming remarks.
2: The whole discourse of development can be traced to 1940s, 1950s, when, after the destruction of the World War II, there was need for reconstruction. So as a discipline of development studies, we see it gaining prominence again in 1960s, and then how do we intervene through development practice? So we will be investigating in the next 2 days, how we can anchor our operation in order to study the right paradigm in this discourse, and two, how can we influence? Most of the speakers have said that it has taken time, and we seem to be losing out when it comes to connection between policy making and the studies that we're doing. I don't want to belabor a lot about how IDS was established. Well, at the formation, IDS was to undertake social, cultural, and African studies as well as economic. In 1969 or 1970, the two operations within the IDS were split to establish IDS and then Institute of African Studies. Two, we have remained a multidisciplinary department or Development Research Institute, where we focus on economic, political, and social science development. Our mandate is to carry out research, to train, to do partnership, and where necessary, to do commissioned research by way of consultancy. We are happy that in spite of the reforms happening in the university, we have been allowed to continue discharging this mandate amid some mixture. In order for us to carry out this mandate, we have 5 thematic areas that we continue to work in. One is on social inclusion, identity, and security. And in this, we'll be looking at how societies are transforming, how societies are integrated, and how we bring everybody on board, even when we're talking about development. We have thematic number 2 on institutions and governance. Again, looking especially at this time, elements of service delivery devolution, which is very rife in this country. We have human development area, and where we look at issues of education, employment, as well as social protection. We have the 4th one is on environment and natural resources, and this has become more and more important, especially in the context of what we're witnessing today. Last but not least is on globalization and localization, where we continue to carry out research to see the nexus between our local operation and what's happening in the globe. IDS has been at the forefront of training through our master's program, especially Master of Development Studies, which began as Master of Arts in Development Studies in 2000, then Master of Development Studies in 2016. We also have a collaborative program between the University of Nairobi and Randgold University, AMID, called Master in Global Challenges. We began in 2021, and we are still implementing, and hopefully that it will be a University of Nairobi program sooner than later. We also have a PhD program, and our PhD program started in 2003. We have a PhD program by thesis, and I think in total we have had an alumni of and a studentship in PhD program not less than 60. In fact, some of us here are a product of our PhD program. So in brief, I would like to say that IDS has seen in 60 years a lot. We've been through terrains, which I do not want to itemize, but allow me to just mention a few, is what we see in late 60s and 70s, great support and collaboration with government. In 1980s, with authoritarianism, then these connections start declining. In 1980s, we also see the structural adjustment program, which affected significantly education sector and many other social facets in the country. In 1990s, we are also witnessing establishment of research institutes within government circles, as well as independent think tank, meaning that the space in which IDS operated almost in near monopoly was dwindling. In 2000, again within the context of Millennium Development Goals, a lot of research which is positive and partnership with the international organization. But the element of going east and the new constitution in 2010 have had an impact. But 2020, which is the current dispensation of our 60s years, is where we witnessed the worst pandemic, the COVID-19, the geopolitical tension that are affecting operation across the globe, shrinking financial funding, and more importantly, reforms in the education sector and in our mother institution, University of Nairobi. Professor Kanyinga mentioned this, that after 2021, IDS has been operating almost like a baby where father and mother maybe they have deserted a bit, right? We continue to discharge our mandate, but under more constraining environment. And that's why we're making an appeal that if this opportunity from university management is the high time we return the university, the IDS to its earlier position. We know our teaching programs have somehow moved, although we continue to deliver them, and this has lost the connection somewhat between what IDS is known for, integrating students into research program so that they become more practical, more grounded in theory, and they become marketable. So with some of this development, we're seeing maybe an increasing number of our graduates maybe joining the cohort, which is getting into unemployment. We would like to address this. So allow me just to mention that Professor Karuti Kanyinga continue to mentor, continue to work with us in ensuring that IDS succeed. Professor Kanyinga, taking over from you, I was saying earlier, it's not been a challenge, but also a very big shoe to fit in. Like you asked in 2019, everybody's asking, are you going to return our IDS when you're taking over as the director of IDS? What are you going to do different to ensure IDS thrives? Other present directors, Professor Winnie Mitula, who continues to work with us, we thank you so much for mentorship. Professor Mohamed Jama in absentia, our late former director, Professor Dorothy McCormick, Professor Alira is in the house, Professor Njuguna Ngeve joining us online, Professor Kabiru Kenyanjui, and many others who served before us. IDS is one institute that is in Nuke that past and serving directors continue to work very collaboratively. We see a lot of mentorship and preparation in preparation and succession plan. So thank you very much. So in many other units, perhaps this is not witnessed, we see a

0: your choices. IDS is turning 60 today. And our question is, are we going to maintain, are we going to improve our standard, and how can we do? So as we deliberate, I want to leave us with three questions. One, although we have been resilient in our operation, how can we do better in order for IDS of 1960s to be restored? Number two, the terrain or the field in which we are playing today is changing drastically. Nobody would have thought 2 years ago that a time will come when we will not have USAID in development space. We've seen this. No one thought post-millennial, when developed countries committed 0.7% of their gross national income to development, would be declining. Some of the partners today are operating at 0.3, and the figures are likely to come down. How and what do we need to do differently to remain operational? My third question is, how do we remain relevant as an institute so that we become the most sought after organization when you're thinking of scholarship and research in Africa? These are more questions that we need to deliberate and think about as colleagues, as development leaders, as practitioners in the next 2 days, so that we can see where we hope to see IDS in 10 years, when we'll be celebrating IDS at 70. With those many remarks, I want to once again welcome you all to this event. And thank you very, very much for honoring our invite. We are most humbled. Thank you very much. Have a good day.
1: That's it for part one. In part two, we listen to more. 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

0: So we're not in a world in which the future is mapped out in terms of universal norms or brightly coloured SDG targets and cute infographics. We're not so much in a world where development is about rights or about poverty reduction. We're in a world where development is about power over resources, the ability to resist the influence of others, to have security, and to assert one's own zone of control. Development in this sense is not just about ticking boxes and chasing targets. It is inherently and necessarily political and geopolitical.
1: This is Deliberations, a program of the Radio Baraza Project where development through media joins efforts with other CSOs and other development partners to involve you directly in the deliberations taking place in the development sector. This episode is compiled from the deliberations on IDS at 60 with the theme Questioning Development Studies and Practice in a Dynamic World. The event, which took place from 8 to 9 October 2025, was organized by Nairobi University's Institute of Development Studies. Now, we listen to the opening remarks.
2: You know, as we sit here this morning, and even those joining us online, these 2 days we are going to have the highest concentration of intellectual capacity and intellectual energy per square kilometer in this country. And it's self-evident from what is being spoken here. And we talk about the research issues. You know, the imperatives of research and matters ethics is also something that is important to consider. To just join IDS, I understand that it's easier for a camel to go through the eye of a needle than joining IDS, because they go for quality, for content, etc. Speaking of which,

0: For those among you who are Kenyans, you may perhaps be aware that there is something that has stirred up conversation at the Court of Appeal. A decision about artificial intelligence. That a judgment of the Court of Appeal cited a statute that does not exist in Kenya. And exactly that's what Professor Karoti Kanyinga was speaking about. So now look at AI and how it's going to inform research in the next few years. Things to ponder about over the next 2 days. I wish to announce, regrettably, the apology of Professor Martin Oleche, who would have loved to be here, but the exertions of duty have required that his absence is necessitated. So he's not here. Now we are going to have the next speaker on the program, Professor Fumi Olonisakin. She is a professor of security, and interestingly, in Nigeria, she went to the University of Life. She's the next speaker, going to take us through critical issues on matters, research and development, as we look at IDS at 60. She's going to speak to us online. Professor, she's ready. Welcome.
1: Thank you so much. Thank you so very much. Greetings, colleagues, distinguished guests. Let me first and foremost say, let me apologize that I cannot be there in person. When we celebrated IDS at 50, I was right there with you in Nairobi. Unfortunately, duties here at King's College London means that I cannot be there in person, but I am with you virtually and in spirit, and I will stay with you virtually all of this morning. Let me then congratulate colleagues at IDS. My journey with you personally, but certainly the journey of the African Leadership Center, the baby that you co-created within University of Nairobi alongside King's College London, that baby turned 15 years this year in June. Three directors of IDS, in addition to the present director, Paul Kamau, have been at the core of the work of the African Leadership Center. So in a sense, there are four sets of points I want to make very quickly. The first is the pioneering nature of IDS and its staff and colleagues over successive generations. The fact that this IDS is older, even if it's by, don't recall what Professor Kanyinga would normally say, or Prof. Jama and Prof. Mitula would say, I think it's a year older than the IDS in the University of Sussex. But I think talking about pioneering, pioneering of ideas, of values, the idea of decolonizing thought and decolonizing development in the ways that Professor Karoti Kanyinga spoke about at the start, those have been part, of the features of IDS, parts of the character of IDS Nairobi. But actually, the work that was done to establish the African Leadership Center in Nairobi is part of the pioneering nature of IDS, that it looks across disciplines and works with people across disciplines to think about the ways in which a new generation might be taught, might be trained, postgraduate academics, the ways in which we can move them into the research world, into the policy world, and integrate them into the knowledge spaces. That shaped the collaboration between King's College London and the University of Nairobi, with the African Leadership Center having its first home in Africa, in the IDS at the University of Nairobi. That relationship has continued. But that pioneering thought that independent thinking is a value that cannot be compromised, the idea that African-led ideas of change are not ideas of change for Africa led from other parts of the world, even if in collaboration it must be African-led. The idea that we can shape future generations together and prepare them for excellence in research, excellence in impact and engagement, that is the kind of ideas that we have come to know. That's the kind of ideas that shaped and created the African Leadership Center. The Pan-African thought at the heart of that, in dealing with the diaspora, in dealing with the rest of the continent, that has shaped leadership thinking in the ideas. So I want to put that squarely on the table as a lasting feature and a continuing feature of the Institute for Development Studies, University of Nairobi. The second thing, very quickly, is the ways in which it collaborates. And that is reflected in what you see at the African Leadership Center today. It is the co-creation at the heart of the ideas. It is the co-creation in the realization and translation of ideas to real life knowledge and change that has brought us to work with the University of Pretoria, with the University of Nairobi, King's College London. Other partners from time to time will come out of this triangle in a way that we begin to have a body of scholars, of next generation scholars, trained in research methodology in ways that they can cross borders, and I mean disciplinary borders as well as sectoral borders, national borders as well. This defines this relationship with the ideas. The doctoral training program that we have, either we train in Nairobi, train in Pretoria, or sometimes actually in recent years, it's been the Africa Week at King's College London. This defines ideas. Let me then also say that at the multiple spaces in which ideas operate will be the third set of points for me. That multiple space means that seamlessly you see the kinds of public intellectuals, the engagement spaces in the policy space. Professor Metula talked about consultancy. It is the research consultancies for influence. That means that the names of these professors are present, whether you're talking about a policy space in Nairobi, in the region, in either in IGAD or East African Community, or globally, whether you're talking about institutions in the UK and abroad. I saw you were talking about the master's program with Radboud, and I think this has to continue. My last set of points has to do with IDS's own idea of independence and influence. That idea is shaped fundamentally by where it is located and in an institution and what that institution does with talent, with institutes that are punching above their weight. And I thought, and it's the situation we have in all our universities, the subject of institutes and centers that do creative, radical thinking, revolutionary thinking in the academy and that connect seamlessly the university with society, where they're located in the institution matters for their survival. And I don't mean that survival just financially. Survival intellectually and the ways in which they continue to shape the impact of the institution. If institutions, and I speak also as a university, as part of the university leadership at King's College London at the moment, I'm Vice President for International Engagement and Service, even though I remain Professor at the African Leadership Center here at King's College London. I speak from that university leadership context, where we have to constantly see what our profile looks like, what reputation building looks like, and ensure that those gems that are the core of our institution, the intellectual mission that they have, that allows us to engage with the rest of the world, does not die by over-centralizing, by over-integrating them into the operational spaces of the institution. Of course, the core of the institution, and operationally they will belong somewhere, but giving them the independent thought, giving them independent action to do what they do best, to represent the university at home and abroad, requires that a different structure is needed for institutes and centers. Universities grapple with this all the time, with how to structure them, and I do hope that colleagues at the University of Nairobi will understand the gem that the Institute for Development Studies is, because it punches above its weight all the time, and that's what is reflected in the kinds of people that are represented in its partnership, in the spaces that it occupies, and in the future generations that they're producing from now. Let me end there and end by congratulating Professor Jama, who's not here, who I understand is not present in this event, Professor Winnie Mitula, Professor Karuti Kanyinga, and now Prof. Paul Kamau. These are colleagues that we have traveled together. We continue to, you know, bandy ideas together. And I know that we do that and journey along for a better Africa, for better scholarship in Africa, for a successor generation that would seize all of the advantages of the moment, that will transform society for the better in their time. And I want to congratulate you. I want to congratulate IDS and the University of Nairobi as a whole for this day. I celebrate with you. I'm a part of you, even though I'm not physically present in the room. Thank you very much. Thank you.
0: Thank you so much, Professor Fumi. Professor Fumi continues to donate her time and talents to scholarship and academic excellence, and we thank you for those very moving remarks.
2: That's it for this part. We'll be right back with more.

0: So we're not in a world in which the future is mapped out in terms of universal norms or brightly coloured SDG targets and cute infographics. We're not so much in a world where development is about rights or about poverty reduction. We're in a world where development is about power over resources, the ability to resist the influence of others, to have security, and to assert one's own zone of control. Development in this sense is not just about ticking boxes and chasing targets. It is inherently and necessarily political and geopolitical.
1: This is Deliberations, a program of the Radio Baraza project where development through media joins efforts with other CSOs and other development partners to involve you directly in the deliberations taking place in the development sector. This episode is compiled from the deliberations on IDS at 60 with the theme Questioning Development Studies and Practice in a Dynamic World. The event, which took place from 8 to 9 October 2025, was organized by Nairobi University's Institute of Development Studies. And now, here is setting the stage.
2: Next, we're going to have the remarks delivered by the regional manager for Forum CIV, Mr. Jackson Obare. Mr. Jackson Obare is well known on matters of social and economic issues, justice and development, and he leads a very critical institution that continues to partner with IDS, and IDS is very pleased to have you here, sir.
3: Standing on the already established protocols. Ladies and gentlemen, good morning.
4: Good morning.
3: I'm used to Professor Kamau mention that where two or three are gathered, then the congregation is big. I'm used to when we are doing celebrations, I could be expecting a group of a choir or some artistic performances to spice up the celebration, right? And I think you don't look like you are celebrating 60 years. I'm being very honest. You don't look like. Can we all clap for IDS having 60 years? We should have asked Professor Paul Kamau to share with us 60 different ways IDS has created change for the last 60 years of existence. But I know he highlighted some of this, and that could be fundamental to underscore that in 6 decades of existence, the Institute has impacted society in these 60 different ways. I work with an organization called Forum CIV. It's a Swedish organization working globally on matters of environment and climate justice, democracy, human rights, and gender equality. And together with the work that we do globally, we contribute to a just and sustainable world where everyone has the power to effect change, including us seated here this morning. So my contribution to the topic, questioning development studies and the practice in a dynamic world, is not merely a celebration as IDS is done in 60 years, but it's an important and urgent invitation to reflect about the past, where IDS has come from, the present, and the foundations of development that has been set, and to critically and jointly look at all this to chart a more just, effective, and sustainable course for the future of humanity. As we all know, and has been highlighted by previous speakers, the world is confronted by a myriad of challenges that are fundamentally reshaping the global landscape. Coming from climate change, digital transformations, as JavaScript developers mentioned, how people are quoting using AI to do inappropriate referencing of things that don't exist, profound demographic shifts, and we know Africa has an average population of 19 years, and this is a promising continent. And also the current of global health crisis has been mentioned about COVID-19 pandemic and many others that will be coming. Then we are also having geopolitical shifts, and these political geopolitical shifts are shaping how development is looking at globally. They are also influencing how financing of development is happening. In all these changes that are happening in a very fast-paced environment, requires that even the development actors, even the institute itself, it needs to move with speed to keep up with the very fast evolving pace of development. The Western development models are being challenged. We are also seeing the rise from the East offering alternatives. But we are also seeing much more collaborations of South-South collaborations. And in the past, everything was known that knowledge is trickling from north to south. It used to be called north-south collaborations. But we are seeing the reverse is happening, south-north collaborations, south-south collaborations, because knowledge can be generated from anywhere. And the heart of this, institute like development studies playing a critical role to bring on board new knowledge that is coming from the global south. As in the course of our history, Professor Wangari Maathai once mentioned that humanity is called to shift to a new level of consciousness. So we are actually living such a moment now that we need to rethink amidst all these dynamic things happening around us. Are we going to remain sane to think straight and strategically to shape and give direction for the next 60 years? Will ideas give this country a promising hope for the next 60 years with all these changes? What are we going to expect? This new reality is forcing us to confront persistent contradictions. And I want to mention about these contradictions. If you are able to enumerate the amount of trillions that have been spent in development in the last 60 years, we still have inequality existing, right? We still have conflict, there is no peace. In fact, it's a contradiction that we invest in peace, but there is no peace everywhere in this country. Every time you are watching news, you are not seeing happiness, you are seeing chaos in the world. How is the contribution of these immense resources creating this change? And therefore the question to us and to the academia, are our methods part of the problem? The methods of development, are they part of the problem so that we are not seeing this change? But we know it's also meant that or assumed that the expansion of knowledge really gives humanity freedom. But you have also seen the expansion of knowledge is not really translating to human freedom, freedom of choice, as and when they want to take a particular action, but it has been used as a control. Some scholars, and I want to see Escobar, have gone further to critiquing development as a discourse of power and control, one that imposes a particular vision of modernity rather than fostering genuine liberation. And so the equation is our generation of knowledge creating real or true liberation of the citizens or communities that the knowledge seeks to serve. As I conclude my remarks, I was reflecting on a study that was done by the Stockholm International Peace Research Institute, which was pointing out how much money has gone to military and defense and scoring the global shifts of development in the last, for the report of 2023, compared to the amount that has been allocated to by the ODA or organization for the official development assistance in developing countries. And the figures gives a complete difference of where the priorities, and this underscores where do we see the priorities and where do those who are funding see the priorities. A staggering figure of 2.44 trillion US dollars has been allocated to military spending in the last, this report of 2023, and that could be heavily weighted by what is going on in Ukraine, what's going on in the Middle East, of course, the military equipment that have to be funded. Compare this figure to 223.7 billion US dollars from the ODA, which really creates that difference. How is development? And I know a lot of resources have been drawn for development support, even initiatives done by development studies from the ODA and other funding modalities. So with all these changes happening, we still keep asking ourselves, and even as IDS celebrates 60 years, the questions, how are we contributing to continuous knowledge, even as the world keeps changing in this space? While working and for the last 8 years in an international organization, have made a few observations, which is one, declining resources for development research. And one particular example is the Swedish government last year cut the development research to zero. How then can we push for policies that can push governments to allocate funding for development research? Because that tells where the priorities of these governments are. They seeing development research contributing nothing to the discourse, or how are we as academia influencing this and collaborating with practitioners to ensure that then policy is taken to the highest level of influence to ensure that more resources are allocated to development research to ensure that all the new knowledge is generated. So as I leave the stage, in this question, development studies and practice in a dynamic world, it calls us to have a paradigm shift to co-create this shift in a more just and sustainable way and nurture partnerships. Because even as the shift is happening, if you can't nurture partnerships as the institute, then even the pursuit of the development we are having will not be realized in the long term. Thank you so much.
2: Rich remarks there, Mr. Jackson Obare, and we appreciate those great insights. And even as you are speaking on issues of lots of resources are committed to development, but then one may want to ask himself or herself, whose development is being prioritized? Because there is great imbalance from the insights you've given. And even still, a thought that is material to all of us here gathered. It's indicated that in the next 20 years or so, most of Africa will be ungovernable because of matters youth bulge, because of unemployment, and that governments need to start thinking in advance, investing in advance, and that's where critical institutions of research such as IDS are very important to inform and guide governments.
1: Coming up is the fourth part of these deliberations.

0: So we're not in a world in which the future is mapped out in terms of universal norms or brightly coloured SDG targets and cute infographics. We're not so much in a world where development is about rights or about poverty reduction. We're in a world where development is about power. About power over resources, the ability to resist the influence of others, to have security, and to assert one's own zone of control. Development in this sense is not just about ticking boxes and chasing targets. It is inherently and necessarily political and geopolitical.
1: This is Deliberations, a program of the Radio Baraza Project, where development through media joins efforts with other CSOs and other development partners to involve you directly in the deliberations taking place in the development sector. This episode is compiled from the deliberations on IDS at 60, with the theme Questioning Development Studies and Practice in a Dynamic World. The event, which took place from 8 to 9 October 2025, was organized by Nairobi University's Institute of Development Studies. Now for the fourth part of this episode.
2: Next speaker I would like to invite is Dr. Hussein Wario. Dr. Hussein Wario is going to make his brief remarks. He is the Executive Director of CRDD, and it is a critical partner institution with RDS Center for Research and Development in Drylands. Professor.
3: Good morning, ladies and gentlemen.
4: Good morning.
3: Protocols observed. My name is Hussein Tadija from Center for Research and Development in Drylands, joining you from Marsabit, Northern Kenya. It's a great honor for me to join this great celebration today, which is the 60th anniversary for the Institute for Development Studies. To underscore, of course, University of Nairobi in itself, the oldest and also, I would say, the most prestigious university in our area or in our country, has been a cradle of thought leadership for many years, and yet it has produced professionals of outstanding knowledge and contributions that have shaped not only Kenya, but also Africa and the world at large. So IDS turning 60 is such an important time, particularly because it's been at the heart of this legacy of the University of Nairobi by, nurturing high-caliber professionals who continue to influence the field of development in diverse and impactful ways. Development in itself, as has been said by the speakers before me, is dynamic and therefore demands strategic thinking and adaptability in both study and practice. And as has been said, one challenge that we face is the study or the research outputs linking with practice. And when I heard that from Professor Karudi here, I was slightly taken aback because coming from Center for Research and Development in Drylands, which is based in Marsabit, Northern Kenya, I faced similar issues, and I always thought that because this is a small institute, local research center, that is why people do not really want to listen to the outputs that we put forward there. So hearing from also this big stage then puts us in the same field. But IDS definitely continues playing such a critical role, and it has to, keep on generating professionals who are fit for purpose and capable of responding to the emerging challenges that have also been underscored by the speakers before me. I'm joining you here from Northern Kenya, as I've said, which is Arin and Semiaru Advance, and is a region which in its dynamic nature continues to test the creativity and resilience of development practitioners, I would say. I'm also pleased to hear Professor Karuti starting with, for instance, Sessional Paper Number 10 of 1965, which really, I would say, misunderstood and marginalized, you know, the arid and semi-arid rangelands of Kenya for many years in our development planning. Of course, for us to achieve meaningful progress, then I would say, we must seek deeper understanding of, you know, the unique environments and the different contexts our communities live in, the different social economic dynamics that keeps on presenting itself. And I would say, for this, we need transdisciplinary approaches to development, where, you know, intellectuals of from different discourses can come together and craft solution. But solutions without the people at the center will not work. And that is why our organization, which I would like to highlight a little bit, was created particularly to see how, as professionals, you know, from these regions, how can we come together, work with our communities, and contribute to, you know, the larger aspirations that they have. Our mission, from that local perspective, is to generate knowledge, you know, innovations that are directly responsive to the development needs of local people in the drylands. At our center, which is also quite young, we nurture young professionals and engage communities very closely with communities, you know, to design pathways. And that is why my presence here, and also knowing colleagues at IDS, is quite important, because we work within the same frame. I take pride, actually, in saying that I already work with very distinguished IDS alumni, and it's a pleasure to meet many more of you here. And currently, the Center for Research and Development in Drylands supports quite a number of students who are associated with the University of Nairobi, and as I speak, we have two sponsored students at IDS joining this year. So I'm really proud to be among you today. So as we celebrate this remarkable, you know, milestone, I want to wish IDS many more years of impactful work and continued excellence and even stronger partnerships ahead. So thank you so much, and we're pleased to talk and listen to more of the conversation.
1: That's it for part 4. In part 5, we listen to more.

0: So we're not in a world in which the future is mapped out in terms of universal norms or brightly coloured SDG targets and cute infographics. We're not so much in a world where development is about rights or about poverty reduction. We're in a world where development is about power over resources, the ability to resist the influence of others, to have security, and to assert one's own zone of control. Development in this sense is not just about ticking boxes and chasing targets, it is inherently and necessarily political and geopolitical.
1: This is Deliberations, a program of the Radio Baraza Project where development through media joins efforts with other CSOs and other development partners to involve you directly in the deliberations taking place in the development sector. This episode is compiled from the deliberations on IDS at 60 with the theme Questioning Development Studies and Practice in a Dynamic World. The event, which took place from 8 to 9 October 2025, was organized by Nairobi University's Institute of Development Studies. Here is the fifth part of this episode.
2: And as we are moving nearly to the next session, we are keeping well with time. I heard Professor Kamau speak about matters of faith, and I would add past by saying that seek ye first the kingdom of time, and then much will be achieved. We are going to have the next speaker, Professor Boniface Dulani, Director of Surveys, Afrobarometer. And Afrobarometer is a key partner with IDS and continues to churn out very important data that informs matters governance across the continent. Professor Dulani is a notable speaker and researcher. Welcome, sir.
3: Jambo, and good morning once again.
4: Good morning.
3: So, distinguished ladies and gentlemen, I stand here on behalf of the Chief Executive Officer of Afrobarometer, Dr. Joseph Asunka. When you are delegated to speak like I have been, I need to be very, very careful what I say to avoid, you know, losing my job at some point. But anyway, as IDS celebrates this 60th anniversary, we in Afrobarometer are very proud and very, you know, excited to extend our heartfelt congratulations to the leadership of IDS that is present here, as well as to the past leadership of IDS, faculty, students, and indeed all that have been part of this 60-year journey on this important and very momentous milestone. We in Afrobarometer are very, very proud to have partnered with IDS for the past 20 years or so. It's about a third of that 60-year journey. You know, together working with IDS, we have managed to amplify the voices of African citizens, not only here in Kenya, in East Africa, but also within, I think, the broader continent of Africa. I see, I think, my colleagues here, you know, Professor, you know, Kamau, KK, Professor Mitula, as well as my other colleagues from Afrobarometer who are present here. And I wanted to acknowledge, I think, the contribution that IDS has made, I think, to the success of Afrobarometer. For those of us who know and are familiar with Afrobarometer, the work we do is very, very dependent on the contributions of the researchers that we have across the continent. But IDS also occupies a special place because it's not only, you know, leading the research in Kenya, but IDS also coordinates the work that we do within the wider East Africa region. And I know on several occasions we've had to call upon colleagues from here to go and provide technical support beyond even the Eastern Africa region. So we are very, very proud of this partnership, and we hope to continue for the next 60 years or more to come. I will also speak, I think, you know, in my own personal capacity. A lot has already been said this morning about the exceptional scholarship and research that is done at IDS. I can vouch for this personally because, you know, in previous years I've been the external examiner for IDS. And I can say here that I've always, always admired, I think, the scholarship and the quality of output that comes from IDS during the times that I've served as external examiner. I've always gone back to Malawi and talked to my colleagues at the University of Malawi to see if we can emulate the great work and the, you know, the quality of the students that IDS has been producing. And indeed, we've also benefited at the University of Malawi in having PK as well as KK as our own external examiners at the University of Malawi. I'm mindful, Mr. MC, of the time. But allow me also to say this, since we have the Deputy Vice Chancellor in front of us. Your staff, your faculty at IDS, are not only, you know, excellent scholars, but they're also very, very good and persuasive ambassadors for the University of Nairobi. I personally have actually been persuaded to send my daughter to study here economics at the University of Nairobi. I don't know, they made a very passionate case for the excellent scholarship that is here at IDS. But, you know, PK, you know, also kind of bribed me somewhat. You know, he always persuaded me, you know, imagine how much nyamachoma you're going to eat every time you have to come here to see your daughter. So it's always a pleasure for me to come to Nairobi because apart from these kind of occasions to interact with these eminent scholars that you have at IDS, I also get the chance to go and to come and visit my daughter. So, congratulations once again to our colleagues at IDS and is hoping for another 60 years of great scholarship and research. Thank you and congratulations.
4: What Professor Dulani is saying, perhaps it would put to shame what Professor Tabando Leong said years ago, that Africa is a literary desert. And from what is being said here and from the evidence of the work of IDS, it is actually clear that the womb of research and development is not barren, and we appreciate the work of IDS.
1: On to part 6 of these deliberations.

0: So we're not in a world in which the future is mapped out in terms of universal norms or brightly coloured SDG targets and cute infographics. We're not so much in a world where development is about rights or about poverty reduction. We're in a world where development is about power. About power over resources, the ability to resist the influence of others, to have security, and to assert one's own zone of control. Development in this sense is not just about ticking boxes and chasing targets. It is inherently and necessarily political and geopolitical.
1: This is Deliberations, a program of the Radio Baraza Project, where development through media joins efforts with other CSOs and other development partners to involve you directly in the deliberations taking place in the development sector. This episode is compiled from the deliberations on IDS at 60, with the theme Questioning Development Studies and Practice in a Dynamic World. The event, which took place from 8 to 9 October 2025, was organized by Nairobi University's Institute of Development Studies. Here is the sixth session.
2: We are moving to the next very important phase. It is my distinct honor and pleasure to invite to the forum, Professor Kamau, who will now lead the next session. Professor Kamau.
3: Thank you very much, Jonas, and allow me to just respond to one issue that my friend and my colleague has raised. I wish we were in a very normal environment. We are saying we are operating not in a very normal environment, and my seniors are here. They will be speaking to this more elaborately, but we have had to do a lot of balancing to have this event, partly because you are all aware it's not a secret that there's an industrial action that is going on. And part of that industrial action is that you cannot assemble students because it changes to academic. Today is a day when there's a mega demonstration starting from this university, heading to a parliament and I don't know, AG, and we are cognizant of that. So we had to do a lot of lobbying and diplomacy mission with my former chair, Winnie served at one time as Uasu chair, so that they could allow us to proceed with this event. And therefore, I used Winnie's skills because she can navigate those terrains, and also a very seasoned political scientist. I'm an economist, so I'll go with the data, and then they will be able to mediate through that. Until last night, many people who had confirmed coming. In fact, we have confirmation of about 600 people. So this hall would be full. But others are fearing, maybe appearing, because they're not able to make difference between academic classes and what perhaps is allowable within UASU, because this is not purely an academic. We had lined the University of Nairobi Choir also to participate in this, Jackson, but apparently most of the members there are students. If we bring them here, then we might find ourselves at loggerhead with the union. But my seniors here at DVC and our dean, we really appreciate the support that even amidst all this crisis, you allowed us to proceed. We have received a lot of support from you even when we began planning. Those of you who are here, I think, talked about Professor Fumi. When we had IDS at 50, the Jubilee, it was a whole week celebrations with tents and everything. So one of the things we had to go down on is publicity and make sure that people come quietly so that we don't appear like we are bringing live to where they don't want to see. In fact, they have been moving from wall to wall to ensure a squad called SDP, right? To ensure that nothing is happening. We hope that this statement is going to be unlocked soon to enable us to get to normalcy. If another opportunity comes, we can revisit this now with more vibrance in the Great Court. But allow me to invite Professor Jack Othiambo, our Dean, our great mentor, Dean Faculty of Arts and Social Sciences, to give his remarks, invite our management, University of Nairobi, and proceed. Thank you very much.
4: So, good morning, everyone.
5: Good morning.
4: Professor Mahama, for the Vice Chancellor, Professor Gitau, Director Kamau, former directors present. I can see a little bit between Professor Kanyinga is somewhere in here, Professor Lila, all of these have been leading ideas. You're most welcome. Now, ideas for a time is within the Faculty of Arts and Social Sciences. Originally, it was a bigger outfit called the College of Humanities and Social Sciences. There has been a little adjustment, and of course, you have heard there is a desire to get greater open space for action, which we really support. The research institutes within the faculty are also seeking that line. It is possible within the structure, within a change structure, the authorities are here, they can consider and determine. The Faculty of Arts and Social Science has 14 departments and also other research institutes within the faculty. So IDS itself, which works within the Department of Economics, Professor Oleche is away for some responsibilities that have not enabled him to be here. He's the head of the department. So they work very well within that department in teaching and research. They are, okay, of course, the other 14 departments. IDS, of course, we've always heard of it from when I joined the university. They were up there, we were in philosophy down here. 60 years is a long time for some people, but not a long time for others. When I was 7 and my dad told me I'm 35, I said, gosh, you are really old. A person who's 35 is really young. So the age is relative, and for an institution that is expected to exist for many years, like Oxford or Cambridge that have been there for 800 years, 900 years, I think 60 years is just the beginning of life. So I wish then to welcome Professor Ayub Gitan, the Deputy Vice Chancellor Academic, to give his speech and then to allow us to proceed.
6: So the Vice Chancellor, the University of Nairobi, represented by the DVC FPD, Professor Jackson Mahal, the Dean Faculty of Arts and Social Sciences, Director, Institute of Development Studies, keynote speaker, Professor Sam Hickey, distinguished guest speakers, distinguished scholars and colleagues, partners and friends of IDS, ladies and gentlemen, good morning.
7: Good morning.
6: It's good to hear from the, we used to think about the College of Humanities, now the Faculty of Arts and Social Sciences. I always tell my friend, Jack the Dean, having come from the Faculty of Engineering, I like the way the members here live. Pressure and very minimal stress. Relaxed faculty, but deep divers, and great minds. I can say you literally connect us to the policymakers and to the industry. I've found a lot of gains in having multidisciplinary and also interdisciplinary research, where you are from different, and I'm sure you have done the same. As you interact with the people in the science world, the humanities world, you can see the gain you get out of it. The Institute of Development for Development Studies. Again, you have a rich mix, as the director said. You have economists there, you have political scientists, most probably you even have sociologists. Yeah, you can see the strong mix in that unit. So it is a profound honor and privilege to stand before you today as we celebrate the 60 years of the Institute of Development Studies, a towering pillar in the architecture of not just the University of Nairobi, but also the development of research in Africa and beyond. Remember, as you have just said, remember 1956, we had the Royal Technical College. 1965, we are also talking still from the UK, the King's College, London. So you can see the bread that we have assumed for a long time. This is not just a celebration of

of cheese, but to drive it. Since then, IDS has been a home of bold ideas and a hub of critical inquiry and a bridge between theory and practice, whether through pioneering research on the Jiwakali sector or shaping discourse on inclusive development. IDS has remained deeply embedded in Kenya's experience or staying globally relevant. And I thought, as Professor Kaminga was talking about development then, and you can imagine people thinking about this is the way we want you to develop, yet in the real sense, this is the direction you should be moving. So the issue of inclusive development, I know I have interacted heavily with Professor Winnie Mutula. She had had some World Bank internship programs for engineers and also economists, and also at the university management, forming a big team, coming and interacting with us. You know, we have gone through a lot of turmoil at some levels, which is the way forward, and the forum for the professors of the university, which has been very good. Professor Kanyiga, again, at the Forum on Engineering Partnership in Africa and Europe, there's much that we have done together when, some days back when I was the Dean of Faculty of Engineering. As I've just said, Eureka to policy makers, matters to do with governance. You do a lot of sessional papers, impactful papers, policy briefs. I know in some of the faculties within the university, they don't know much about breakfast, high-end meetings. But I'm sure this is where you start from. Could be your meeting really in the morning, where others are thinking about it is 8, now I can go to class. And that's where the rubber meets the road. The University of Nairobi is proud of this institute, not only for this intellectual output, but for its alignment with our mission. Provide quality education to lead in innovation and to serve our communities. We take pride in the fact that our curricula across disciplines are continually shaped by evidence, informed by research, and inspired by the needs of the society we serve. Our scholars, as we are seeing, are not just confined to classroom, but as it was said earlier, remember our comrades, which we all know, teaching and learning. We have research, innovation, and enterprise. We have community outreach. And we have, over time, tried to forget about consultancy, but I always think of bringing it back. And we did it very well. And as I say, university which is not strong in research, we are talking about bigger high school, glorified college. Yeah. Thanks a lot, your input is quite heavy. They are the communities, our policy spaces, governance and grassroots, generating knowledge that matters, that moves and transforms. IDS exemplifies this ethos. It is a living proof that the university can and must remain relevant to the societies and our communities. Let us not forget IDS is not only a research institute, it is a training ground through its Masters of Development Studies and its PhD programs. IDS has nurtured generation of development thinkers and practitioners, many of whom now serve in government and NGOs, multinational institutions and universities all over the world. And your work again, you should bring in the digs, you bring in the science and technologies, the engineers, bring them on board among others so that they can also appreciate where you are. So we mark this milestone. The real question is not what has IDS achieved. We know the answers. The real question is where do we go from here? And you know, in African context, we have that saying, if you are brought up
by some neighbors, some

0: relatives, you don't grow to food. They say it is a kagumba or something. I'm an honest kid. So the question is again, your relevance to independence and attraction of research grants should give the justification of what you are saying, moving to some independent space, and it is showing that you truly, and for all those years, you have been independent in your space. That again becomes quite important, and remember, as we say, it has to come from you. So, again, on behalf of the academic division, I wish to thank every scholar, staff, members, partner, and students who have been part of this journey. Thank you for believing in the mission. Thank you for upholding the high standards of academic and social responsibility. To the current leadership of IDS, congratulations. To the faculty and staff, thank you for your dedication. To our students and alumni, you are our pride and our promise. Let us walk boldly into the future, carrying the lessons of the past and the hope of tomorrow. Happy 60th anniversary, IDS. Here to the next chapter, bolder, brighter, and even more impactful. And thank you.
1: We can now listen to the next part of these deliberations.

0: So we're not in a world in which the future is mapped out in terms of universal norms or brightly coloured SDG targets and cute infographics. We're not so much in a world where development is about rights or about poverty reduction. We're in a world where development is about power. About power over resources, the ability to resist the influence of others, to have security and to assert one's own zone of control. Development in this sense is not just about ticking boxes and chasing targets. It is inherently and necessarily political and geopolitical.
1: This is Deliberations, a program of the Radio Baraza project where development through media joins efforts with other CSOs and other development partners to involve you directly in the deliberations taking place in the development sector. This episode is compiled from the deliberations on IDS at 60 with the theme Questioning Development Studies and Practice in a Dynamic World. The event, which took place from 8 to 9 October 2025, was organized by Nairobi University's Institute of Development Studies. Now, we listen to the seventh part.
2: But I have the pleasure to invite the Vice Chancellor, represented here by my colleague Professor Jackson Maalu, to give a
3: good morning, all. Now, let me start maybe by declaring that I stand here to represent the Vice Chancellor, Professor Margaret Hutchinson, who would have wished to be with you, but due to other commitments that were quite urgent, she couldn't make it, and therefore she asked me to come and represent her. Professor Dulani has mentioned something that was very interesting. When you are representing somebody, you become very careful, particularly when you are representing your boss. So I want to start by, first of all, making my own observations, then I will read the speech of the Vice Chancellor, kindly. I think let me start by recognizing our chief guest, the keynote speaker. But in addition to that, I also want to recognize the team of IDS that has made IDS what it is. I think it will not be in order if we don't recognize the past leadership of IDS who are present here today. I want to recognize the elders, professors who have made this IDS what it is. Kindly stand up wherever you are, the former directors IDS, so that we can all recognize them. Thank you. Kindly let us clap for them.
4: Where is KK?
3: And the current director, of course. The current director, kindly. Yes, I think maybe we start from the corner. From Kanyika KK, and then just Professor Kabiru, yes, can you introduce yourself?
5: My name is Professor Kabiru Kinyanjui. I joined IDS for the first time in 1969.
3: Wow. Thank you very much, Prof.
6: Is the KK, so when you say KK, is the first KK.
3: So okay, so in 9 years there were KKs. So the first KK, then there is the next KK. Yes, I think KK has a KK the first has already done it. Patrick?
7: Yes, you mentioned one of them. Professor Patrick O. Alila joined IDS 1976.
3: Wow.
7: So we come to master's program. The other politics in the university we played, but I don't want to talk about that now.
3: Thank you very much. Yes, we have a Winnie over here.
8: Winnie Mitula joined IDS in 1987 as a junior research fellow.
3: Okay, thank you very much. I think we have Paul over here.
9: We have Professor Ngebe who is online.
3: Professor Ngebe who is online?
9: Yeah.
3: Thank you very much. Prof, if you can hear us, can you introduce yourself? Professor Ngebe, online? Okay, I think in the meantime.
10: We have also Professor Michael Chege, who is a renowned scholar who is part of us for many, many, many, many years.
3: Yes, Professor Michael. I was also going to recognize the scholars of IDS who are with us today, whether they are former or current staff within the IDS. Kindly stand up wherever you are.
11: Thank you very much. I just want to say how grateful I am to be here. My first job at the University of Nairobi was that of research assistant to the director of the institute in September 1970. And I'm still here as a supporter of the institute.
3: Thank you very much, Prof. Yes. Okay, yes, I think now I can have the staff of the IDS, both current and the past.
12: Can you hear me?
3: When you joined? Remember, we are celebrating.
10: Yes, I joined IDS in 1989, but as a research assistant, doing the work on NGOs in Machakos. Winnie was my boss. And those times, there weren't any many guest houses even in Machakos. Yeah. So one time we went to Machakos, it was late, we couldn't have driven back to Nairobi, and we had to agree on who should sleep up to midnight. Research assistants, male and female. Mel would sleep, we slept first. We slept first up to about midnight. Then after midnight, we allowed Winnie and her team to come and sleep. to have a drink.
3: Yes.
10: And then work would begin. And I remember that time, even our own doctors, our own writers were actually researchers because they would interpret in the field where there is need. And because of that particular history, if you notice in IDS, we don't have titles.
3: Thank you.
10: We collapse titles so that we can become as informal as possible, because it's only informality that allows people the freedom to exchange ideas.
3: Thank you very much. Thank you.
13: Paul Kamau. And to make it even more informal, we call each other by initials. So many people call me PK, and I'm very comfortable with that. I joined IDS in 2001. I had been a student here, but I worked in Moi University before coming over. And obviously, I'm working in areas similar to what we did under Professor Dorothy McCormick with our current DVC. Thank you very much.
3: Thank you very much. I was kindly going to ask the staff.
10: I think we had forgotten Kaede.
3: Yes, Kaede is there, and I think that's why I want Kaede, Grace, and others. Kaede, stand up, please, and introduce yourself.
10: Not the current staff, the
3: past.
10: Yes.
3: Past and the present.
10: Sure.
3: Past and present.
10: Sure.
3: Thank you.
14: My name is Grace Ongile. I joined IDS in 1990, that is over 30 years ago. Mm-hmm. I'm very happy to be here and to see all the good professors who mentored me and also my colleagues who worked with me at various levels. Thank you very much for the invitation.
3: Thank you, Grace. You have a kind over there?
15: Okay. My name is Kaende Munguti. I joined IDS in 1985 as a research assistant when IDS was, if you remember, down on the other side of the engineering building. I worked with IDS for a long time. I'm glad to be here. I took unpaid leave in 2013, and I'm hoping and discussing with Professor to see how I can continue to contribute. I'm really glad to be here. I feel very at home with the fellow professors and others. Thank you.
3: Thank you, Kaende, for that. The current staff, Radha, I can see Radha. You can see. Oh, yes, please. Kindly, very quickly, just mention your name so that we can say.
16: George Ayashuki is my name. I joined IDS in 2009. Thank you.
3: Thank you, John.
16: Thank you. My name is Herbert Wamalwa. I joined IDS in 2007 as a master student, graduated to a PhD student, and now I'm a staff. Thank you.
3: Thank you.
17: John Joka is my name. I joined IDS in the year 2000.
18: I'm Radha Upadhyay. I joined IDS in 2012, and you know, my first years, I was very privileged to work with Professor Mal, Professor Piquet, and Herbert in a project with the late Dorothy McCormick, so it's really nice. Thank you.
3: Thank you very much. Of course, we also recognize the staff, the other staff who support the work of IDS. We also recognize you. Now, why I did that is because I'm a member of IDS. Yes. And this came, I knew IDS when they were down at nuclear, where nuclear science is. That's when I met Professor Dorothy McCormick, who eventually became my mentor, my supervisor for PhD. And in the process, I ended up working with most of these colleagues who have been introducing themselves here. My name is Jackson Malu. I'm from the Faculty of Business and Managing Sciences. My area of specialization is entrepreneurship. Now, I said I have been sent here to read the speech on behalf of the VC, but I wanted to make one or two observations. Why IDS is admired? I want to say IDS is admired, and I think that has come across. One, there is something very interesting about IDS. The informality, which I think PK has alluded to, the fact that the IDS is a family. You get in there and they infect you with that feeling of infamiliness. I think that is something that has made them who they are today. I can attest to that personally, having come from another faculty and fitted so well within IDS. I feel that is a special... That's a special factor, and I think it's something all other departments and divisions can learn from. Number two, the issue of governance within IDS. Within IDS, I'm talking about the smooth transition from one director to the other. Professor Getawe, I think you can confirm, there have never been issues of squabbles, people wanting to fight one another. You can see the very smooth, you know, when they introduce each other from one director to the other, all the way from Professor Kabiru all the way to PK, you can see, and they are all celebrating together. That is something very special. And I think, ladies and gentlemen, I think that is something we can borrow from them. The issue of mentorship within the institute, I can attest to this because I was mentored there, and you can see the youngest in the name of Kina John and Kina Herbert Wamalwa rather there, and then the senior ones. You can see how easily they are interacting. That's admirable. I'm talking about why IDS is admirable. Then of course, their visibility. The IDS as an institute is actually a very good example of the aspirations of the university to be a world-class institution serving society. And indeed, when you look at their output, there is every evidence. They are so visible in the policy arena. And I think this is something that really should be admired by each and everybody. I could go on and on and on. I could do over 60. I think Jackson wanted 60 reasons why, you know, I could do 60 reasons why IDS is admired. But kindly, in the interest of time, allow me to read the speech of the Vice Chancellor, Professor Margaret Hutchinson, the keynote speaker, Professor Sam Hickey, speakers, Professor Makinda, panelists and moderators, directors, former and current director IDS, the Deputy Vice Chancellor, Academic Affairs, Professor Getao, Dean, Faculty of Social Arts and Social Sciences, distinguished guests, invited speakers, ladies and gentlemen, good morning.
19: Good morning.
3: Now, allow me to most warmly welcome you to the University of Nairobi, and the University of Nairobi greatly appreciates you all participants in this room, as well as those who are joining us online. The university has a vision of being a globally competitive university, transforming society. And it is at the forefront of in provision of quality university education that embodies the aspirations of the Kenyan people and the global community through teaching, research, innovation, and community service. This vision and mission is realized through our five-year strategic plan, the current one being the 2023-2027, which has key six result areas, that is digitalization, research and community, people focus, innovation and commercialization, sustainability, and teaching, learning, and creative works. Now, as you can see from those five key result areas, research and innovation rank very highly. Today, I'm privileged and indeed honored to preside over the celebration of the 60th anniversary of IDS, which is our premier institute for development studies, and that has raised the profile, its profile across the globe. IDS established some 60 years ago, before the establishment of the university itself. And I think this is the interesting aspect that Kamau mentioned, that the child was born before the mother. I think we can talk of creation. We will not talk about birth. Since then, of course, IDS has achieved many milestones and has made indelible contribution in informing development thinking and practice in Kenya, regionally and globally. The IDS was established as an institute and a knowledge reference point for the government of Kenya. And I think Karuti, I think he has corrected me to be careful. KK the second has already alluded to that. Okay? Beginning with the famous ILO report of 1972 that talked about, actually that brought to the fore the important contribution of the informal sector in the development and economic growth of any country. This capacity is reflected in the past as well as ongoing research activities, which are focused on the five themes, and I won't have to go through them because the director actually outlined them. Now, based on these research themes, the institute has many past and ongoing collaborative research engagements. A key flagship research domicile at the institute is the Afrobarometer, where IDS is a core partner for the East African region, ensuring implementation of opinion surveys every 2 years. And this is one of the great achievements of the institute. Furthermore, IDS has developed a niche in transport and social protection, which has resulted in publication of scholarly books and peer-reviewed journal articles. As part of the growth, IDS has introduced academic programs, and I think the master's program, as well as the advanced master's, as well as the Master of Development Studies, have already been mentioned here. In addition, there is the PhD program by thesis, which I think has also become very popular. And today, it has over 600 graduates who are serving this country and the world in various positions. Further, since 2021, IDS has been partnering with Radboud University in the Netherlands to offer a worldwide unique one-year trainee program, Advanced Master International Development, out of which several trainees have graduated. In the year 2002, IDS launched the doctoral program in development studies. Ladies and gentlemen, the institute is undertaking this celebration in a context characterized by rapid economic, political, and social and ecological changes. These changes call for repositioning of higher education institutions to make better contribution in addressing these challenges. The IDS research themes cover most challenges facing the globe, and the UN, the university, is proud of the research networks, the collaborations and policy and practice connections that the IDS has nurtured. It is in this context that the theme of the celebration, questioning development studies and practice in a dynamic world, is developed. The goal is to provide ideas, the academy and the partners, an opportunity to take stock of the development thinking and the practice and create visions for the future. The objectives of this celebration is to reflect on the current state of development discourse globally and to assess the contributions of ideas in this dynamic world. This celebration provides an opportunity for participants to reflect on a number of questions which have already been outlined by the earlier speakers. Ladies and gentlemen, as we join IDS and the partners, as well as participants and the entire University of Nairobi community in this two-day event, I want to thank the IDS for organizing this event and the resource persons for sparing their time to participate and all those who have supported the event materially and financially and otherwise. I wish you all a fruitful deliberation and joyous celebration. And with these remarks, it is now my humble duty to officially declare this celebration open. Thank you very much. Signed by Professor Margaret Jessan Hutchinson, PhD. Thank you very much, ladies and gentlemen. And as I end, of course, there is the one issue that was mentioned, and I think a request was made to university management. I think I can respond to it in a way. And this is the issue of the independence of the research institutes. I think the message is home. It is something that we all must reflect on if we are going to have a meaningful contribution. IDS needs some level of freedom to breathe and be able to deliver its mandate. And I think I've just discussed with my colleague, and we are going to make sure that this message reaches the topmost organ of the university so that the governance and the structural arrangements can be reconsidered so that that independence can be assured. Thank you very much, ladies and gentlemen.
1: The eighth part of these deliberations coming right up.

0: So we're not in a world in which the future is mapped out in terms of universal norms or brightly coloured SDG targets and cute infographics. We're not so much in a world where development is about rights or about poverty reduction. We're in a world where development is about power over resources, the ability to resist the influence of others, to have security, and to assert one's own zone of control. Development in this sense is not just about ticking boxes and chasing targets. It is inherently and necessarily political and geopolitical.
1: This is Deliberations, a program of the Radio Baraza Project where development through media joins efforts with other CSOs and other development partners to involve you directly in the deliberations taking place in the development sector. This episode is compiled from the deliberations on IDS at 60 with the theme Questioning Development Studies and Practice in a Dynamic World. The event, which took place from 8 to 9 October 2025, was organized by Nairobi University's Institute of Development Studies. Coming up is the keynote address.
2: With the program, in the interest of time, let us take our seats.

0: Perhaps it's reasonable for me to say good afternoon. I hope you enjoyed it.
1: We did. It was
0: all right. Just before we get to move quickly to the next session, permit me to acknowledge the presence of various partners who are working jointly with IDS, particularly those who deserve distinguished mention and appreciation of IDS for the support to make sure that this event today becomes material. We have got Forum Civ, we have got ACT, Afrobarometer, CRDD, that's Center for Research and Development in Drylands, African Leadership Center, and the Volvo Research and Educational Foundations. Those are key partners. We've got still other partners who have made this event possible and a success. We have got the African Leadership Center, as I've mentioned. We have got University of Nairobi Alumni Association, the Prospect Peace Institute Africa. We've got Master of Global Challenges Program by IDS and Robood University. And then we've got also the WOSWA, Women Students Mentorship Association. IDS appreciates the partnership of all partners and all organizations that are here today, represented by various persons. I'd also like to mention that at the registration desk, you could access the QR code, and through that code, you can access the photos, videos, and use them for your social media engagement. And even when you want to write articles later, citing or mentioning the events of the day, the remarks that have been made here by the representative of the Vice Chancellor, the management of the university, please let the world know that IDS is marking a very big day today. Ladies and gentlemen, in the course of academic and human life, when excellence by its nature matches talent, distinction usually is what becomes the identity of a person. That kind of identity is what we have in a great speaker that we are going to have. The IDS, since its establishment and its leadership, believes that a sound nation can only be made possible when it's informed by data, when policies are informed by data and research. It is what the Latin always refer to as mens sana in corpore sano, sound mind in sound body. Ladies and gentlemen, the speaker who is taking the podium this moment is a distinguished professor, celebrated, done lots of work here in Kenya and in the region, in the East African Peninsula, across Africa, and globally. He's written a lot, published a lot, and the footprints of his works are works that staff, students, alumni of IDS, research institutions, and development agencies continue to celebrate. He is well-spoken, well-read, well-researched. And I think it is at this moment that, like Timothy sat at the feet of Paul of Tarsus, we all gather to sit and listen to the great remarks of Professor Yekis.
2: So much for this impression. Good afternoon
3: to you.
2: Distinguished ladies and gentlemen, all protocols observed. This is really a great privilege. I want to thank Professor Kamau and his colleagues at the Institute for Development Studies in Nairobi for this invitation. I thought I knew quite a bit about IDS Nairobi, but I must admit I've fallen short. And this morning's wonderful celebrations from so many different partners helped update me on something that had been going on for quite some time. Now, it also gave me a lot of encouragement. I'm not quite as old as IDS. I've entered my sixth decade, and I've not been looking forward to finishing it. And now I learn that what will greet me is perfection. when I become 60.
1: Yeah.
2: So this I look forward to. In fact, I'm only half as old as IDS within development studies.
1: Wow.
2: So I came into development studies in the mid-1990s, and it's fair to say I've been learning from IDS ever since. So those of you, or many in this room, will remember that development studies was only then emerging from a different type of crisis. I'll talk about today's crisis shortly. But there was a crisis of development theory, the impasse, which IDS and Kenya had a great deal to say about. The Kenya debate on the possibility of capitalism in the global periphery, which went on in the 70s and 80s, pretty much laid to waste what we thought we knew about development, about the grand narratives of development. And that's the point I came in and started to rethink and have to rethink development. And I've been learning via the professors here ever since. IDS has kept itself relevant up until the current day. Each of the current and past directors work on the most pressing development challenges of the day, whether Professor Kaiba's work on the politics of development, Winnie Mutula's work on urban change, one of the most profound challenges that Africa is going through, and the challenge of globalisation and integration into global value chain from Professor Kamau. I've not just learnt about the what's of development studies from IDS. I've been learning much more about the how. How should a development studies institute operate? What does it take to be relevant at the current juncture? And the work that's been hinted at today, the relevance of its connections into policy and practice, the relevance of its global connections south to north and south to south, and its connections across the University of Nairobi, well beyond the social sciences and humanities. These are all things I've come back to in my talk about the relevance of development. And I hope I'll be able to persuade our colleagues here to join me in 2 years' time when my own institute has a celebration. We turn 80. I'm not, what happens after perfection at 60? What happens when you...
1: We will find out.
2: As long as you're there, that would be a very large privilege. Okay. This is the front cover of Foreign Policy, an influential magazine that occupies the minds of people on the East Coast of America when they think about developments. And if you pick this copy up or have a look at it online, you may not have come today. It proclaims the end of development. The end not just of development as an industry, in terms of development cooperation, but of development as a legitimate field of knowledge production and academic pursuit. I'll go on to say a bit more about the terms of this crisis and why these claims are being made at the moment. But I want to say it's something that we should take seriously. It's not something we can work around, pretend isn't happening. It's something we have to confront. As we did in the 90s when the crisis of development theory hit. And I think I'm going to be quite a bit provocative in how we need to do this, but I think also I want to reach back into the history of development studies, some of which has been touched on this morning, to make the case that if we rethink our history as a field, we're an interdisciplinary field, then we have many of the clues that we need to renew and rethink and become, and this may be stretching it for some people not in development studies, to become the most relevant academic field for the current moment of how to deal with what geopolitics and the state of the world is throwing at us at the current moment. Let's wind back a little bit. So 10 years ago, when IDS was celebrating its 50th anniversary in 2015, it was the birth of the Sustainable Development Goals, the climate agreement in Paris, the Addis Summit on Finance. Things seem to be moving towards a more progressive, somewhat southern-led agenda of development. And as the main piece in the Foreign Policy magazine points out, this world has changed dramatically. We're not just talking about Donald Trump's rejection of the SDGs in March this year. but very few people would argue we're in a similar position. So we're not in a world in which the future is mapped out in terms of universal norms or brightly coloured SDG targets and cute infographics. We're not so much in a world where development is about rights or about poverty reduction. We're in a world where development is about power over resources, the ability to resist the influence of others, to have security, and to assert one's own zone of control. Development in this sense is not just about ticking boxes and chasing targets. It is inherently and necessarily political and geopolitical. I want to argue that this is partially the case, and it's significantly true that development studies needs to have politics at its centre. I say this not just to keep Karuti happy, or myself, who both are trained in politics. This is about the political. Every discipline has something to say about power and control. But this is not just about the politics of the real world, it's also about the politics of knowledge production and whose knowledge counts within development studies, which has been a key area of crisis for the field, which we also need to come together and address. And I'll argue that development studies does have a future. It can confront the crisis. If it does so, in three particular ways. There's multiple responses to the crisis, and I'm going to argue for one particular way forward. I need your help with that. You're going to have to decide which way forward we go. The next phase involves at least three moves. We need a new geopolitics of knowledge production. We need to redefine what we mean by development. And we need a new commitment to interdisciplinarity with politics at the core. And I'll say a little bit about what that means for development studies, and an even smaller amount what it means for development cooperation and development practice to take us forward. So development in crisis. We have three different types of crisis. The first one is linked to so-called polycrisis. The second is a crisis of governance, global governance. And the third is a knowledge legitimacy crisis. So let's take each of those in turn, briefly. The long distance clicker is working temperamentally. There we go. Okay, so let's start on the left. The polycrisis, a term that was coined in the 1970s and gained global attention in 2022 at the World Economic Forum. And it refers to a series of crises besetting the global economy in terms of slowing growth and inflation, environmental crisis around the climate emergency, geopolitical crisis, as I've gone to say more about, and also technological and societal crisis, with new forms of technology upending or threatening to upend the ways in which we work. Now, this was the point of the polycrisis, is that these are not individual crises, but they arrive at more than the sum of their parts. They have a more significant influence than any single one. But it's interesting, this was raised at the World Economic Forum by an economic historian, a British woman, based on the east coast of America. It was quite a Western, gloomy sense of the world, informed by the financial crisis and its fallout, the pandemic and its fallout, and the failure of Western governments and society to deal, as well as many countries in the global south dealt with the pandemic. The language of polycrisis was not taking off in Beijing at this particular moment. The second crisis is the one heralded by a man who should be nameless in the top right of our screen there, who not just destroyed USAID with direct effects in Kenya, and rescinded himself from climate Paris agreements and the 2015 agreements on SDGs in March this year. He's just a symbol. He's just he's helped to accelerate processes that were already deeply embedded. The shifting patterns of power and wealth in the world, the decline of the West, the rise of the East, were already well in play and visible in terms of where wealth was being accumulated and distributed long before this. And it's seen itself in the declining power of the liberal international order, which, as we know, is not always very liberal. With Iraq and Afghanistan, we declare. And this is a legitimacy crisis of global governance, of that order. Again, we could call it a crisis that is peculiarly Western in nature, even if the effects are felt in the global south as well. And the third area is a crisis of legitimacy within the field of development studies, but more broadly across social sciences. The decolonial challenge, which is insisting that Western control over the means of knowledge production is no longer legitimate. If you have a world in which a previously humiliated and colonised power is now the one lending into European countries to support their infrastructural development plans, what sense do we have in having control of knowledge production in the West? And so we have people within development studies at our annual conference last year arguing that the term development was no longer valid and we should abandon it and move away from it. It's this very notion, it's a disempowering construct which seeks to only establish the power of the West and of Western modernity and cast the other as catching up and only being in its image. So what I want to be clear about here is that this crisis is profoundly political at every level. It's geopolitical, it's a crisis of governance, it's a crisis of the politics of knowledge production. But it is also peculiarly a Western crisis. And it doesn't mean that the very notion of development and development studies need to share that same legitimacy crisis. There are ways forward if we look away from the way in which the West has controlled the agenda. So, how should we, as a field of development studies, respond to the crisis? We have four options, and you get to vote in these. We get to abandon development, is one position, and I'll say a bit more about each of these. We get to maybe move away from normative thinking into a very realist perspective of development. So that's our second option. Our third is to double down, to hope that these things change, we can ride it out. Trump has just over 3 years to go, things might get better. Or we could go with the fourth option, to renew a new thing. So let's just talk about each of those a little bit, and you can vote for each one as we go. So abandonment. For this approach, we need to reject the notion of development. This is a construct which has no legitimacy moving forward. Arturo Escobar has already been cited today by our colleague Jackson as arguing that we need to move into not a universal model of thinking about development, but a pluriversal way of thinking. This involves drawing on indigenous forms of knowledge production in the global south, expressing things like Bembedere in Latin America or Ubuntu within Africa, and moving away from notions of progress or even growth. So principles of degrowth, circular economies, a major focus on sustainability and the good life. Does that sound good? Who wants to vote for this as a way forward? No, nobody? Okay. I'm sure I would be very, very disappointed. Okay, so maybe you're realists. Maybe you're in the second camp. Okay, so this is the realist response. The realist response is possibly most vividly there in the language of resilience. But if we're living in the world of polycrisis, what we need to do is to prepare ourselves for these shocks and crises, batten down the hatches, strengthen our systems, and see off the body crisis. And you see this in the return of realist forms of international relations, identifying that we're going to move into a new era of spheres of influence, as the map suggests, where we'll be somehow carved up between the Western or Eastern or some hybrid middle order set of control, spheres of control or influence. And this means that for a replacement of concerns with peacekeeping with a focus on security, a replacement of thinking of development with a focus on aid and humanitarian relief, although of course we know in reality this also means as we've also heard. The removal of aid and its transference into supporting security in Western Europe to support itself against the threat of Russia on the eastern flank. Who's feeling like realism is the logical response to the moment we find ourselves in? Nobody again. Okay, there's some people who can say again. The Stockholm Centre for Global Resilience. I won't be happy with this. I'll share the email list of their circulation in case I can have another go at that. Okay, let's try again. Third one. This is the doubling down. Okay, so this is the idea that the liberal international order is in trouble. But it won't be entirely swept away. The US remains too powerful. Look at its control over finance, the dollarized global economy is too powerful to be swept away anytime soon, even if it's losing out in other areas of digital infrastructure, trade, and so on. The dollar may be declining, but it's still very powerful. The ideas underpinning the liberal international order will maintain themselves because many powers beyond the West have a stake in that system. Think of Japan or Taiwan, who want that system given what's happening in their neighbourhood. So I can barely argue that there are too many vested interests for the liberal order to fail. And if you look at the way the economics Nobel Prize has been going recently, you'd think that this is also an area of doubling down. The Acemoglu, Johnson and Robinson, who won in 2024 for their work on which form of colonialism was better, Africa than the other. Interesting moment to be awarding in that direction. And the idea that liberal inclusive institutions were the answer. But even a few years before that, in 2019, admittedly before some of these crises had hit, awarding it to Duflo, Banerjee and Kepler, who were the architects of RCTs, experimental economics, which is closely tied to the idea of development as a Western-driven aid, who else can afford RCTs, and so on. And again, it seems somewhat anachronistic in the current setting. As the Kenyan commentator Ken Apollo has mentioned, no country ever got entirely rich with aid and RCTs. So, who's on board with this version, the doubling down? Mr. Chege, none of us. Not many. Okay. Now, I must admit, I've tilted things a little bit. I should have changed the titles of these, because I've given the big clues to which of the ones I'm going to argue in the title. So this is, I think we tell our students not to do this, don't we? Don't use persuaders. Let the evidence speak for itself. I'll try and do that next. Yeah. But the approach I want to argue for is one that's been led from Global South thinkers. Perhaps the most direct of these to take on the language of polycrisis is Wen Wen, a Chinese political economist at Johns Hopkins, again on the East Coast, who argues for the world of polycunity. That we must grasp this moment of crisis as a moment of opportunity to rethink, to reject the ways in which developments have been framed, that have been holding us back, and to reimagine development. This is not a post-colonial rejection of the notion of development, but a post-colonial reclamation of the notion of development. She finds support from Amitabh Acharya, an Indian historian and scholar of international relations, who I'll come back to later, who argues that development and modernity have never belonged to the West. They always have deeper origins within the global South. And it's there that we can return to reimagine development studies for the future. And it's there within some African responses. Again, Kanabalo draws on the idea of moving up, using the current moment as one of opportunity to move away from Western's best type solutions to contextually driven solutions and problem driven to a problem driven political economy of development within which African countries achieve what he refers to as strategic independence of the type that Patrice Lumumba was aiming for And we heard earlier this morning how that ended. That's what I'm going to argue for. I want to just briefly remind... Oh, yeah, I forgot to ask. Who's going to vote for that one? Yeah, no, it's not fair. The persuasion is too strong. But I should ask you at the end whether you're convinced, if I've taken you there with the evidence. Okay. So the impasse. So this is an earlier crisis of development studies. One that IDS and Kenya directly informed in terms of the rise and fall of development theory, the work of Colin Neese and others in the 1970s and leading up to later publications. It was also a moment at which the postmodern and post-colonial backlash have started to appear and to challenge the grand narratives of development that were only echoing Western models of development, whether this was modernisation, Marxism, or to a lesser extent, dependency theory. Now, what's important about this particular moment is that development studies clearly didn't go away. It's managed to revive itself by rethinking itself as a highly interdisciplinary arena. And it wasn't quite like that before to the same extent. It was driven by political economy perspectives. It didn't have much to say about social, cultural, or political aspects of development, still less the environment. But it changed. What didn't change at this time, and this is why we remain in a crisis, is that the geopolitics of development remained driven by the West, and the institutions of global governance remained driven by the West. And it's just to remind ourselves of these different phases of development studies. What I want to argue is that development studies has gone through three phases and is entering a fourth phase, and we need a more coherent way of taking this forward. The first response from the impasse was to move away from just a political economy understanding of development as the accumulation of resources and their distribution, to move across to accept that we also needed to understand the meanings that were given to development by people, the social and human dimensions, and the importance within this of difference, of inequality between genders, ethnicity and religion, and to rethink the cultural knowledge of cultural politics and knowledge production as well. We also started in the 90s to start thinking about politics a bit more seriously, having been a very marginal concern. We started to have publications on the developmental states. A South African political scientist, Adrian Lethbridge, was leading on this. And this started to give me a little bit of hope. Because when I came into development studies in the mid-1990s and heard all of this talk of a crisis, I began to think I'd chosen the wrong thing to study. Much as potentially students now at IDS are panicking a little bit if they pick up the edition of foreign policy and hear about the end of development. But things have changed, and development studies need to move well beyond this particular response into something much bigger.

But also a moment in which third worldism and global south agency was very prominent within this moment. The institutions, the Bretton Woods institutions, did not have it all their own way. The Group of 77 proposed a new international economic order, which could have actually had a huge influence on the ways in which the world was organised if things hadn't changed in a particular direction throughout the 1980s. And I'll come back to some of that in the way forward, because there are some echoes of that moment that we need to replay. The second phase, which I've termed it international development, from the late 80s to the mid-2000s, this is a period in which the Cold War ends, US hegemony really takes hold. Soviet Union could never match it economically or militarily. Now, if the Archaeological War had apparently been won, we know about the end of history, speech by Fukuyama. And we saw the third wave of democracy spreading across the global south. But it was also an era of debt crisis, which gave great leverage to the institutions of global governance, which were then able to reject any claims of the new international economic order in favour of the Washington Consensus, based on free market liberalism, and then, after the Asian financial crisis, a softer version, leading up to the MDGs and poverty reduction strategy papers. But both within the orbit of debt-based conditionality, which meant that it was a case of countries in the global south taking the medicine, whether it was around neoliberal market policies or around ideas of what types of governance and democracy were required. Now, this is a moment I've termed international development. It's a moment where the focus, the main unit, if you like, shifts away from countries as the drivers of development, which is within classic development studies, to a focus on people who have rights and deserve to have their poverty reduced, irrespective of borders or questions of sovereignty. And this gave great leeway to international financial institutions. So it had a progressive possibility, focused on poverty and distribution, but it also opened up global south countries to external influence and control, this shift. I'll argue that it's this moment of international development which is the one that's really in crisis. And what has followed this so far is, I think, to draw on Antonio Gramsci, a political theorist, he refers to it as the interregnum, that we are in between orders, that the old order is dying, but it cannot yet be fully replaced by the new order. And we have a competing range of economic strategies from very different directions with different politics behind each of these. And I'll try and argue that we need to find a way through some of this. So the geopolitics and the new forms of global south relations are clear here in the bottom left box. The rise of the East, the decline of the West, and the rise of a whole series of middle powers. A graduation of a whole series of countries from lower to lower middle income status, and entering an era that some people have referred to as the Second Cold War between the US and China, or I think more accurately, an era of geopolitical fragmentation. Now, this has serious implications for global governance that are being worked through. We're seeing a rise of alternative modes of lending and south-south cooperation alongside the decline of the liberal international order. But in development studies, we are just faced with confusion. We have an incoherent package of different ways to choose, as I highlighted. We have the decolonial challenge, which could take us away from that very emergent development or in different directions towards global disciplines. We have methodological advances, which promise greater precision of knowing what development is and how it can be nudged. And we have some promising signs in that politics is now being taken seriously. But we have no real coherence to this, no way of working out how to stitch this together into an intellectual or a strategic project to take development studies forward. But I want to argue that the clues are there. The clues are not just within the field of development studies, they're also in what's happening in other disciplines. But we have a particular history in development studies that we can look back to. And I hinted at it in my brief history there, that we can look back to reformulate a more coherent way forward for what I want to term global development.

0: So we're not in a world in which the future is mapped out in terms of universal norms or brightly coloured SDG targets and cute infographics. We're not so much in a world where development is about rights or about poverty reduction. We're in a world where development is about power. About power over resources, the ability to resist the influence of others, to have security, and to assert one's own zone of control. Development in this sense is not just about ticking boxes and chasing targets. It is inherently and necessarily political and geopolitical.
1: This is Deliberations, a program of the Radio Baraza Project, where development through media joins efforts with other CSOs and other development partners to involve you directly in the deliberations taking place in the development sector. This episode is compiled from the deliberations on IDS at 60, with the theme Questioning Development Studies and Practice in a Dynamic World. The event, which took place from 8 to 9 October 2025, was organized by Nairobi University's Institute of Development Studies. Now the keynote address continues.
0: So what do we need to think about in terms of moving forward? Okay, so I'm going to argue three key things. That we need a new geopolitics of knowledge production, and that we need to redefine development, and we need a deeper commitment to interdisciplinarity with politics at the centre. Let's go through each of those in turn. Okay, so in terms of new geopolitics of knowledge production, we can go in different directions. And in some circles, this is discussed as the baby and the bathwater dilemma. What gets thrown out when we turn away from the way in which knowledge about development has been produced? Is it just the baby, or is it the whole bathwater of development studies that gets thrown out at the same time? And I want to argue that there's a need to maintain at least some of the lineage of development studies that have been built, much of which has come from a global south perspective, and that this is in line with what's happening in other disciplines such as history and international relations, which are working actively towards a less Western-centric and much more global and inclusive understanding of how and the world has actually developed over time, as opposed to through Eurocentric modes. But a good way to tell this is through the biographies of some of the most influential thinkers in the field. And so development studies has never been owned by the West, as this gallery suggests. Every dominant theory of development has had a pioneering thinking from the global south. Often, the critical thinkers here, Samir Amin from Egypt, or Raoul Rebisch in Latin America, who articulated dependency theory. But before that, we had Arthur Lewis, who we're very proud of. Manchester is the first, became the first black professor in the UK. Our own building, the Global Development Institute, sits within the Arthur Lewis building. And he articulated, actually, he's often associated with modernisation, which is true, but he also, when he talked about the role of the Caribbean in international development, and the national language dependency theorist. Neoliberal economics was espoused as much by Deepak Lal as the Chicago Boys and the other Latin American theorists of that persuasion. And no thinker has been more influential on development studies than Amartya Sen. And his work on famine, on human capabilities, and development as justice that I'll refer to. Now, all of these massive figures in the field were born in the global south, had tenured positions in both the Global South and the Global North, moved between Global North and Global South arenas of knowledge production, and engaged consistently and effectively with different collectives around policy and practice, whether that was informing the policies of UNCTAD, which had the new international economic order as a whole, or the UN by SEN. The knowledge that they produced was connected. connected across global north and global south. Whether it was dependency theorists using global south theory along with Marxism, whether it's Amartya Sen, who draws on the moral philosophy and understanding of institutions of Adam Smith, alongside understandings of democracy and justice drawn from Indian historical, cultural, intellectual traditions, as he writes about in his 2009 book, Development as Justice. Tandika Makandawere, whose loss we still mourn within development studies and African studies more broadly, adopted a somewhat different approach. He used, in his work on developmental states, on universal social policy, on critiquing the World Bank's capture of finance ministries in Africa, and so on, he used the tools of Western academia to dismantle Damascus House in the way in which he, through the critique of emancipation possibilities back in the face of development as it was actually playing out. All of these different approaches, I think, show us that the field of development studies, yes, we need to abandon certain elements of it and the hubris of the West's best dimensions of it, but development studies was never just that. It was always a more cosmopolitan and connected field of knowledge production. And there's much to reclaim from that as we move forward. And this isn't just about development, and it's not just about our field. This is a struggle that's going on elsewhere as well. And it's clear from history that development as a construct has never been entirely Western in construction. Frederick Cooper, the historian of Africa, identified development not just as the invention of the colonial administrations, but as a carrying call of independence movements in the Caribbean and in Africa and in the post-independent era. It was a means of emancipation from external control and the means of gaining shifting the position of African countries in the global political economy, not just an instrument of control that Escobar critiques. To go back further in time, and the idea that development is intrinsically linked to modernity and is intrinsically linked to westernisation, which has been the dominant story since the Enlightenment of the 19th century. What we now have is global histories of early modernity, which take us back to pre-Columbian times, which tell us that world orders existed before the order that was created through slavery and imperialism, that we had globally connected civilizations across Africa, China, India, across the Indian Ocean, all of which produced political ideas and institutions that shaped world orders that followed it, shaped Western civilization directly, as Slobodan Quin and Amitav Acharya have pointed out. That the ideas about humanitarianism, the protection of people in war, were born in India, not in Geneva. The ideas of the rule of law originated within kingdoms within China, and ideas of human liberties within, again, back in India. All of these are not in any way uniquely Western. These are ideas which came from elsewhere long before that. They formed a melting pot which led to the Enlightenment, never just a Western project. It was the political economy of industrial capitalism, which meant that a particular version became dominant at that time. And as that political economy has now changed, we are better able to see and revisit the deeper histories of where some of these founding principles of development studies have come from. And we're seeing this in the refounding of global international relations and global history, which are creating a more inclusive, non-Western-centric understandings. And I think development studies needs to be next, and it has the tools from what I've said its history to achieve that. Oh, I've skipped one. Briefly, in terms of defining development, I don't want us to feel we've gone back to school, so let me be brief on this one. But it's important, because it relates to the next point. Development has been redefined by some post-colonial colleagues, including one of Manchester and Mokhtari, as being a series of relations between places, groups, cultures, humans and non-humans, and series of production and consumption. And I value this very highly. I think the focus on relations is very important. It moves away from a political economy of resources and accumulation, I think it talks very well to ideas of the good life and notions of Ubuntu, for example, which focuses very much on human relations. But what Ella and her colleague Elisa Klein seek to do in that book is to remove from the notion of development any sense of progress. That development is about making societies better places to live in, including for the worse off. And I think we can't afford to do that at development studies. Unless we have a normative sense of where we want to go, then we lose our raison d'etre. Development studies is not realist international relations or a mainstream discipline. It's an interdisciplinary field which has a clear sense of wanting to change as well as to understand the world. And to do that, we need a sense of progress and progress towards what. And we can argue about the what of progress. I'm going to argue, because I come from a political background, that we should think about development as being progress towards social justice. Marcia Sen argues the same, and he links it to Indian notions of fairness and equity and freedom. So it has a place there, as well as in Western philosophies of justice. We go a bit further. I should have mentioned I'm in the middle of finishing a book off on global development politics with a colleague, Ingrid Roy. And we argue in that book that we need to understand social justice in a particular way. That even if the world is rapidly changing and we have new sets of power relations in place, we haven't seen a flattening of East and West, and certainly not of North and South. We need to keep keen focus on the unequal relations of power. And this is why I like the focus on relations, because it takes us towards power, where my man, Adam 2's the start, and Adam 2's also indicate that power has to be central to our redefinition of development. So I think we can think about development as challenging unequal relations of power at every level, from the local through to the global. Moving forward from this, I think we also need to think about one other shift within our definition of development. And this is towards a more global understanding. Not just in a globalised field, which includes and is led by Global South, not just Global North perspectives, but we need to think much more globally about development studies. Now this is very obvious in terms of global challenges across the board. It's whether it's climate change or pandemics, a whole range of public goods and bads, financial flows and so on. I don't mean that, we all get that. I mean global in scope, that we need to think globally again about what development is. Development remains about global capitalism. Capitalism has taken, is the dominant driver of development. Gillian Hart defines development as the development of capitalism as a geographically uneven but spatially interconnected process of creation and destruction. That's what development is about. And the interventions into development are about correcting, ameliorating, creating more inclusive forms of capitalism, and now green capitalism, and adjusting the injustices that capitalism leads to. But it is nonetheless the dominant target of development studies. As it's globalised and the world has become more interconnected, this has only been realised in certain forms within development studies. We still have far too little multi-scalar analysis which connects what's happening at the very local levels within Nairobi, all the way back up through global chains and flows of resources and power and decision making. We need to recognise that many of the challenges that are now being created by capitalism and by new forms of geopolitical relations are actually being experienced elsewhere in the globe, not just in the global south. So we've read a lot now about the south and the north, and north and the south, rising wealth and power and inequalities within the global south, also persistent poverty and exclusion in the global north. We also have countries facing exactly the same types of dilemma. Your president has been busy triangulating the Kenyan economy with visits to Japan and China and Beijing, as well as talking with the IMF. Hungary, Italy, Romania remain in very similar dilemma. What do? Do they go with China and take the infrastructure money? How do they stay with the Western order? How do they play this in terms of their internal politics and their different constituencies? These are struggles that could be learnt about across global north and south. I have colleagues who work in Nairobi on local informal economies and informal settlements. And they've realised that much of what they've faced within Nairobi, we work in Accra, in 12 African cities across the continent, is happening in cities in London, in Manchester. The financialisation of capitalist development has led to the real estate bubbles, the gentrification of cities that has seen the exit and expulsion of certain forms of labour and livelihood. And groups from Nairobi have been going across to teach low-income groups in Manchester of how to deal with that situation, how to mobilise, how to talk with planners, how to insist on rights to the city, how to transform their informal settlements into more secure arenas for living. There is much for the Global South to tell, to teach the Global North in a flatter politics of knowledge approach. And we need to be better and more open to learning across those borders, I think. This is not, explicitly not, to draw a false equivalence between the level of problems in the North and the level of problems in the South. The definition of development is about unequal power relations and justice. We know where the weight of our activity should be, but we also know where we can look to learn in a more comparative sense going forward and to have a richer development studies as a result. Okay, the last point I'll make is around politics. So, in the last crisis that we had in development studies, we took a small step towards taking politics seriously. So we now need to move towards a much more interdisciplinary field, with politics at the centre of this. We get from the political economy and the cultural side, the what of development, what development is and what should we strive for. The politics gives us the how. How is development achieved? And it's this world that we need to focus on much more clearly given the current pressures. Now, development studies has got this right increasingly over the last 30 years or so. Politics has come in from the cold, if you like. When I first started reading back development studies, oh, you can't see this, but we had articles about bringing politics back in the mid-90s. By the time you fast forward to the mid-2010s, there was op-ed pieces being published which said, is the politics stupid? Even the mainstream economists in development studies, A.C. Margaret Robinson, Douglas North and colleagues, were admitting that it wasn't about institutions and having the right institutions. It was about the politics and power relations that sat underneath those and determined how those institutions work and how they distribute the power. And increasingly, even the development industry grasped the significance of politics. People like Karuti would be hired to do political economy analyses to inform the work of development partners. The World Development Report in 2018 was on governance and law and reflected this thinking quite closely, and you had their thinking and working politically community. That took us up somewhere, and I think we need to recognise that politics has really helped us to answer many of the biggest questions that we've had in development studies over the last 20 years. The big questions about why some countries are wealthier than others. This couldn't be answered by modernisation or Marxism or dependency. It had to be a political answer as to why Korea was developing faster than Ghana or Indonesia faster than Nigeria. It was politics that gave us that answer. It told us how some countries were avoiding the resource curves and others were not. It told us why certain countries invested in social protection, as Winnie and others who worked on these projects realised. It also gave us hope. Politics, coming out of the Kenya question, where politics gave us the answer to why capitalism was not developing in the periphery as we might have expected, politics also gives us a sense of hope that it's not just about structural constraints, that we have agency within this at multiple levels. This isn't just about countries, it's not just about developmental leaders, icons who took their countries forward, the parks and so on, of this world, but also about much broader coalitions at every level. So the reason why countries have progressed on issues of women's rights, for example, are about coalitions between social movements, technocrats or bureaucrats within ministries, as well as political leaders. The reasons why, when I was asked here in Nairobi, I went to Nakuru, the special planning area of Nairobi, which was in a desperate state of slums up until the early part of the 20th century, but has gained much more security around tenure, around the provision of public goods and water and sanitation, and education and clinics, as a result of a coalition of academics, including at the University of Nairobi, of the civil society, some call it international, and international donors and planners within Nairobi. These kinds of coalitions have the agency to transform unequal power relations at multiple levels. And it's political research which has given the sense of this. Again, this isn't about political science. I started in political science. It could tell me very little about how the world worked until I joined development studies and started working with economists and sociologists and anthropologists. And you start to put things together. That's where the magic of development studies starts to happen. This isn't a narrow call for a disciplinary championship. But it's so significant that we come together around politics at the current juncture. The state has returned to development studies. You will see this in the forms of state capitalism, not just China, but Indonesia, and in some ways the Gulf states are promoting. We see this for every challenge that Africa faces and is at the centre of. The energy transition, given its hold of critical minerals, is profoundly political in terms of the financing of this for African countries, the displacement of vested interests, as we see in how the energy transition is playing out in South Africa, but also Ghana, Angola, all other countries where fossil fuels came first. And we're seeing this in the way in which international players are treating things like technology. Technology as a tool of sovereignty, green capitalism as a geopolitical tool. We can only understand the new challenges of development that Africa faces if we take a political and geopolitical lens onto them. Okay, last two slides. So what I want to say, let me finish on Development Studies Institute. So I'll firstly say what this might mean for development practice. And this is drawing on the work of people like Wenman Han and others who are trying to rethink development practice. Thinking politically about development and moving on from the era of international development to a politics of global development means transferring from different ways of thinking of North-led multilateralism, which we've already seen decline, through a realist sense into bilateralism, which no one voted for, I realise. But we do also have ideas around like-minded internationalism. The idea that not just individual linkages between countries with something to share, some past histories, but also coalitions, new coalitions that might be emerging between, say, Canada and the UK and the Nordic countries, joining with certain sets of Latin American and African countries. I move away from the shiny language, the apolitical language of ownership and partnerships, into strategic independence, requiring African governments to navigate the new geopolitical tensions, to work out where they can gain agency and autonomy within this. And this definitely needs regional cooperation across African countries. The rules around finance, RADA is an expert here, I'm not going to embarrass myself talking about finance, but it's so critical to the futures of African countries that it cannot be negotiated step by step between one-off African governments and the IMF. We need collective agency. G20 should have hopefully taken this much more further forward in terms of bargaining power about making sure the rules around credit ratings and lending are much fairer, as well as debt solvency. I move away from aid to much more fair finance, I've suggested, and towards domestic revenue mobilisation. And Kenya, you're much more expert in this than me, how countries can navigate that world between indebtedness and inability to mobilise as much domestic revenue as required, something which requires political legitimacy. No countries historically have managed to move forward without structurally transforming their economies in terms of academic translation and mobilising domestic revenue resources. These remain the critical development challenges, not a retreat or abandonment of progress. This necessitates investment and a move away from market-led growth and the state's role in creation and conditions to innovation. Extractive investment, again the global interconnectedness that I referred to earlier, needs to move away. There needs to be much more recognition, say, in the world of critical minerals. That's some of the NGOs in this room will be working on. Needs to have much stronger focus on local domestic added value and learning partnerships between foreign and domestic firms. Again, the connectedness. And I think we're clear, there is no room for blueprints. For adaptive contextual solutions, learning by doing, industrial innovations. A true history of the West would include the fact that it developed through massive exploitation of resources and trading from the global south, but also that it was accidental. It stumbled across things it didn't know it had, in terms of coal, for example, and it used that, along with some ingenuity, to stitch ways forward. China is a very similar sort of story. It didn't start with a blueprint led by the state. It gambled on various ways forward, invested in a whole range of them, and learned by doing going forward. So this is just to simulate some thinking about this new year. It's not just about development studies. But since this is IDS's 60th birthday, let's finish on the implications for Development Studies Institutes, if I can persuade the slides to go back on. Maybe not. I shouldn't have mentioned progress, it doesn't want to go forward. I need to go back to Daniel's in control now. And one more. Thank you. Okay, so very finally. Development studies has the potential to be the most relevant field at the moment. It has within itself the ability to renew itself as a much more inclusive and genuinely global field and move away from the Western modes of production, of knowledge production. It's interdisciplinary. We heard the faculty of IDSD read out earlier. It touches on the political, the cultural and the social, and on the political economy. And their experts regularly reach out to colleagues in life sciences and natural sciences to solve problems. We have no chance by ourselves in development studies to solve problems like the energy transition or urban transport or dealing with the next pandemic. We need to work with people in those other sciences. We need to reduce barriers within universities that can help us to do that. If we can do that more effectively, then I think we will be genuinely the most relevant field. Where else do we see? Where else in any university, including my own, do we see that commitment to interdisciplinarity and changing the world? This requires a massive shift of investment and influence from north to south. I'm aware of the hypocrisy of someone from a global north university standing here saying this. It's us that needs to change. It's the where the power lies and needs to change how that power circulates. The African Charter for Transformation is showing the way here, in partnership with many universities in South Africa in particular. We need new rules of the game which ensure that Global South institutions can lead on research bids, can lead on the setting of research agendas, and the exclusive rules around academic publishing are transformed. Partnerships are part of this. IDS has many Global North partnerships. I'm very honoured that my own institute, the Global Development Institute, has recently joined IDS in such a partnership as we seek to have dual PhD programmes and other things together. These are baby steps, and I'm not sure partnerships are the only routes. They reflect the importance of connected knowledges within development studies, but we also need to move away from North-South to South-South partnerships. And maybe we need to extract ourselves from these partnerships and just distribute the resources rather than always lay claim to them once they've been transferred. Last 2 points. The decline of aid, I think, is a real double-edged sword for development studies institutes. We've never had more autonomy to set the research agenda. For much of the 90s and early 2000s, what the World Bank, as a producer of the knowledge broker, people waited for the New World Development Report to come out before they knew what to research or what somebody in the Ministry of Finance knew what to invest in. That's gone. And that's hugely freeing for our minds. We no longer can say that we're not able to set our own agendas. But it has left a financing gap around development research. which can only be partially filled by philanthropy. There's some impressive work going on by foundations, MasterCard investments, $200 million in PhDs by Anna Ruhr is one such example, the Khan Foundation providers and so on. But it's insufficient without massive public investment within African universities. Tandika Makandaweri wrote very powerfully, and as did Mahmoud Mamdani, about the neoliberalisation of the African university. There are some signs that African universities are moving out of that. The horizontal networking represented by Arua, now extending beyond just a few select universities, is a sign of that solidarity and the power that can come through such collaborations. But it does need to be supported by much higher levels of public investment. And the final point is about what does a development studies institute look like? It's all about this combination. I don't know any development studies institute in the world where research and teaching and training are not combined within the same institutional form. It's where they get their ability to speak truth to power, their ability to renew and to regenerate themselves. That fusion of research and teaching in particular. And I'm glad that this call is being already sent out this morning when we had our dignitaries from higher up in the University of Nairobi. So I'll finish there. I think having started on the moment of crisis and the potential end of development, I hope I've tried to make the case that development studies is in a position to rethink and renew itself, to become arguably the most relevant discipline within the social sciences, if it stays connected beyond those, and has a way forward if it can transform the politics of knowledge production within that. It's a project we're invested in from Manchester with our colleagues in Nairobi, but I look forward to hearing your thoughts on whether you now buy the rethinking and renewing argument or you see a different, better way forward. Thank you.
2: Thank you so much, Professor Hickes, for that very atomic presentation. When IDS was sourcing for a keynote speaker, you now understand why they could not sell the sun to buy a candle. They just had to get him.
1: On to part 10 of these deliberations.

0: So we're not in a world in which the future is mapped out in terms of universal norms or brightly coloured SDG targets and cute infographics. We're not so much in a world where development is about rights or about poverty reduction. We're in a world where development is about power over resources, the ability to resist the influence of others, to have security, and to assert one's own zone of control. Development in this sense is not just about ticking boxes and chasing targets, it is inherently and necessarily political and geopolitical.
1: This is Deliberations, a program of the Radio Baraza Project where development through media joins efforts with other CSOs and other development partners to involve you directly in the deliberations taking place in the development sector. This episode is compiled from the deliberations on IDS at 60 with the theme Questioning Development Studies and Practice in a Dynamic World. The event, which took place from 8 to 9 October 2025, was organized by Nairobi University's Institute of Development Studies. Now, for the 10th part of this episode.
2: I see the next session to a distinguished professor to handle the first panel for the day. Professor Patrick Adila, well known to all of us, and I'm saying this even to the guests that are following these presentations online. He's a consummate political scientist of note, and his research interests have always been at the intersection of institutional development and rural development, the capacities of institutions and rural development, as well as human development. Professor Adila.
3: Good morning, afternoon. This is a morning session for afternoon. I believe I've said the right thing. I was first getting clearance with the meeting pause, because the program has gone well, you've seen. Eh?
4: Yeah.
3: So we shall have our rightful time. Eh?
4: Yes.
3: That's what he has assured me. So we are not being short-changed. I believe the first thing is to thank our keynote speaker.
4: Sure.
3: Can you please clap? His name is first in the panel discussion, but we will spare him talking, that will make him lose his voice.
4: Yeah.
3: And also to give you a chance to bring up your reflections on the points you have made. So, in terms of organization, I would like us that he comes after the members of the panel. I hope that is agreeable. I didn't get clearance. Okay. If that is agreed, then my thinking about the sequence of speakers will be, after, when we start, Professor Jibun again, who's been?
4: It's fine.
3: Ah, no, it's not there yet. That's me.
4: Yeah. I see him lifting.
3: Is he going to be found?
4: Online.
3: Online, I agree. Online, yeah. Because he's the first one I'm going to request to talk. Then, the next one will be Professor Funmi Olenisaki. Then the next one, and those two, okay, the next one will be Professor Jane many days. Summaton. Am I right?
5: Yes, you're right.
3: Okay. Online also. Mm. All right. Then, last but not least, Mr. Alois Moy. The logic here is the first two are pretty much part of IDS.
5: Yes.
3: And I would like them to put on the table their reflections from the keynote address.
5: Sure.
3: The next, Summaton and Alois Moy, can be considered the partners of IDS. Okay? So it is not random.
5: Yeah.
3: It is arranged that way. And before I call them, I thought it might not be a good, it might not be a bad idea for me not to give another keynote speech, but to say one or two things that I think have a bearing on the questions IDS is asking us to address. First and foremost, the keynote address, pick the word key and think of the door and the padlock. Those three things, the smallest is the key. Is that not right?
5: Yes.
3: And it's the one that lets me do everything. Okay? The lock will give way and the door will open and find things inside. So it is not right to try and rival the keynote speech. And usually people are chosen for keynote address for their excellence. And I think the Master of Ceremonies has made that very clear. Now, my two or three general points. Number one, in development studies, development, institutes for development studies, these are all work in progress. The keynote speaker told us it's only about 30 years, huh? Into development studies. Yes. When I go back in history and I point out that when I was doing my postgraduate, I never did any course on development studies. There was no course in development studies. The discipline was politics and public administration. There were other social science courses. Okay? And my professor, I don't know if they did development study, but I doubt it. Because they were very old by that time. They did not do development studies. One was anthropologist, one was public administration, the other one was development administration, like that, and an economist. So, we come later on, and we hear IDS was born only in 1965. And IDS was born out of, without going into too much details, out of work that started in Makerere University, in Social Science Institute. I was reading a paper which was talking, giving history of development studies, and mention was only made of Ghana. And I think it was a big mistake. I think Makerere Social Science Institute, where even the director who worked with my classmate and colleague and friend, Professor Michael Chege, came from. So, as we come forward, we find that after we have joined IDS is when we start courses on development studies. So, in short, development studies, development thinking, developed institutions are all work in progress. And I want to add here that it should not be that we try to negate history by not accepting, for instance, that IDS Nairobi was formed before IDS Sussex. And not try to talk about development studies as if it was purely a Eurocentric growing enterprise, ongoing enterprise, without mentioning the American contribution in that. Okay? Number 2 point I want to make is that all this talk about development studies, if you narrow it down completely, it is all about change. And it's about change and its evolutionary nature. That change is dynamic. And change is happening everywhere in the world. And don't make a mistake to say that change that is taking place in London is better than change that is taking place in Kaungware. Some of you may not know Kaungware, but okay. So if we are focused on development studies and development, let's recognize the central role of understanding change and where it happens. And it is dynamic. And this change, which is dynamic, you can also say that when change takes place, the people directly affected know best what that change is, what development is. So this idea of saying that the change that was seen elsewhere is the change that is good for these particular people, or the change that they will accept, I think is missing the point. And when we talk about change, I think it is very important also to remember that we are talking about change of people, human development, human thinking. It is about people. And I think Nyerere said it before very well, that is the people come first. Right? I have not come up with a quotation. But the point is that there are drivers of change. And this is where we may have a problem in trying to place the development studies and trying to find those who are studying development studies looking at drivers of change to be from a particular place or a particular kind of people. Okay? So, in these drivers of change, I want to mention the United Nations, UNDP, the UN family as a big driver of change, in contrast to World Bank. And I don't have a particular liking for World Bank for reasons between IDS. That World Bank declared IDS should be disbanded because they cannot be able to provide policy advice to government, and that we should create institutes outside IDS, and KIPRA is still there. IPA was headed by my colleague and friend, former director of IDS. Okay? IPA, Institute for Policy Research. And IDS is the one that actually helped these institutes to stand on their feet. To be concrete, the first publication of IPA was done as a reader with IDS staff. If you find it, you will see there that they are IDS staff. So that is the reason I don't have a liking for World Bank. But the point is that they are drivers of change. So in development studies and development, you study change and the drivers of change. Finally, I think it was Jackson Dubai. I think he talked about knowledge can be released everywhere. I don't rephrase that. And knowledge is produced everywhere by everybody produces knowledge all the time. The issue is, what is the relevant knowledge that you are creating? Okay? If you are from the north and you are trying to create knowledge for people who are living in the south, and the people in the south have better knowledge, obviously, you are working the wrong tree. And I leave it at that and immediately move to this. I thought I would just put as general points, neutral, to help us move from history. So, as we move from the history of what this happened, I was impressed by the mission of those great thinkers from the south.
5: Yeah.
3: Who have come up with ideas that really project and bring out what the South is about. Okay?
5: Sure.
3: And of course, we have not forgotten, and I hear some research is now going on dependency theory. So it is very important that we go over this and think about this neutrally, passionately, but neutrally. It should not be that now that the North is beginning to tell us that we can also produce our knowledge, that we abrogate ourselves to define the change. Yes, we have said there's a lot of poverty. There's a lot of poverty in the South. So now we become the gurus of poverty and tell them how their poverty works or does not work.
1: Next, the 11th part of these deliberations.

0: So media and IBC, what is our relationship like with our politicians? Could we be giving politicians more leverage? Could we be putting politicians at another level by giving them a lot of airtime without holding them accountable? When you see politicians doing the things they do best, and then we keep cheering on, when you hear some of them saying they will watajaza ballot, and you don't fact check them and ask them, where are you going to get those ballot papers and ballot boxes you are going to fill? And holding them accountable for what the statements they are propagating. Are we responsible citizens by doing that?
1: This is Deliberations, a program of the Radio Baraza Project where development through media joins efforts with other CSOs and other development partners to involve you directly in the deliberations taking place in the development sector. This episode is compiled from the deliberations on the signing of the MOU between IEBC and Kenya Media Sector Working Group. The event was organized on 27 March 2026 by IEBC, Kenya Media Sector Working Group, and Electoral Law and Governance Institute for Africa, ELGIA. Here are the opening remarks.
2: Good morning. Is the chairperson, Mr. Erastus Ebuge Ekong, the chairman, president, the former vice chairperson, and ELGIA board member, Madam Lilian Mahiri, the acting IEBC commissioner secretary and CEO, Mr. Sukuni, the president of the Editors Guild, Zubeida Kakani, the secretary general of the Kenyan Journalists, Eric Oduor, IEBC Deputy Commissioner Secretary and Director, members of the Kenya Media Sector Working Group, ladies and gentlemen, good morning.
3: Good morning.
2: Good morning once again. 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Thank you.

0: Then I'll lead you in the corporate prayer. Almighty God, of all creation, most sovereign, you are merciful. We are thankful for the privilege of our maternal. We acknowledge you to be the source of life and giver of wisdom. We seek your guidance and pray that you order our steps as we strive to live on our constitutional mandate, as we commit to serve our beloved country, enable us with the democratic aspirations of the people of Kenya. Almighty God, we pray that you get the work of our hands, that you may foster sustainable democracy in our country. Bless Kenya, bless this foundation, and grant us peace, love, and unity, now and forever. Thank you. The chairperson, today we are joined by IEBC and the members of the Kenya Media Sector Working Group, and I recognize each association that is present. So I ask us to stand and wave to the crowd. We have the Kenya Union of Journalists. Editors Guild, the Council of Kenya, Association of Media Women in Kenya, the Kenya Correspondents Association, Journalists for Human Rights, Kenya Community Media Network, of Kenya Community Media Operator. We also have Article 19 Eastern Africa, International Association of Women in Radio and Television, Internews Kenya, Defenders Coalition Kenya, Political Journalists Association of Kenya, Kenya Parliamentary Journalists Association. We also have the Kenya Environment and Science Journalists Association, Digital Broadcasters Association, Association for Freelance Journalists, Association of Evolution Journalists, Kenya Journalists Association, Digital Publishers Association of Kenya. We have Development Rural Radio, Association of Professional Broadcasters, and lastly, we have the Gender Media Network in Kenya. So, 24 associations make up the Kenya Media Sector Working Group. We are also joined by our Deputy Commission Secretaries, the Directors, and staff of IEBC. Karibuni sana. I'll ask us to proceed to remarks, and I invite Eric O'Rourke to give his remarks.
1: Thank you, community. Let us all clap, community, for a good show. The chairman of IEBC, Mr. Erastus Ebunu Edekon, Commissioner Alitolala Mwana, Professor Francis Edward, Commissioner Anne Ritu, CEO of IBC, acting CEO of IBC, Moses Sekundi, President of Kenya Editors Guild, Madam Zubeda Galanu, Director of Kenya Media Council of Kenya, Dr. Dile, who is also here with us. Good morning. I believe this is a very important day in the history of our country, because we are meeting here again to review and sign a memorandum of understanding between Kenya Media Sector Working Group, which is a coalition of different media entities in Kenya, and the Independent Electoral Boundaries Commission. And in the past, we signed this document, the past election. And if the room I see Anne Ritu also resigned with Anne Ritu when she was the Minister of Political Parties. And I'm sure she can attest to you, the commissioners, how important this day is, a very important for us. So in 2021, we met with the former commission. At that time, there were only three commissioners, the chair, Professor Bulie, and the commissioner Mulu. And we did have discussions around the role of the media elections as in our journey in Westlands. And they put the idea that we need to have conversations with the media beyond the present instances. Because that's the question somebody has, why the MOU between IDC and the media? And in that meeting, we agreed that there are issues that should be discussed beyond the press conference, beyond news reporting, because people believe that anytime the media is supposed to engage public institutions or even private institutions when there is a press conference. But we are able to establish that beyond the press conferences, there are issues that can be discussed as we promote inclusivity of different players in what we do. So from there we proceeded and had another meeting in Kwale, during which we were able to discuss the issues that were coming up. Then from there we were able to launch together with IDC the one year countdown elections on May 4, 2021 in Mombasa. And I said this when we were having our last meeting, that we've never seen the former chairman in good moods like that day. And I said that when we are having dinner in one of the hotels in Mombasa, I was about dinner right in. There is a cave there. So we are having dinner in that cave. And we are sitting in a table together with the chair, the former president of Kenya, Nicholas Kill, and the commissioners. And it was a seat that had been reserved to the chair. So the chair said that that chair has been reserved for the president. So we were waiting for the president to come. So who walks in? The chair said, and she asked her that, what are you doing with my husband today? I've never seen him in good mood like he is today. The chairman laughed. The chairman said that, I never knew that would come a day like this. Why? Because these friends in the media have been able to do something that I've been harmonizing how I'm going to do it for the past 1 year. Because remember that time, there was the story of BDI, and there was confusion whether we are going to have elections in 2022 or not, or we are going to postpone it so that we can deal with the BDI and whatever is coming. The chairman said that they have provided the platform and they have announced that they are going to have elections next year. So whatever happens is off my hands, and that's what I was fearing that I'll be in trouble to do. But I've announced that they're going to have elections next year, so anybody wants to stop the elections, let them stop. Anyone who is to vote, me, I've done my job, then I've washed my hands. Whatever happens is off my hands. And that's why I'm happy that right now I can go home and have a peaceful night, because I've done my job. So what am I saying? I'm saying that the media is supposed to be engaged in issues of elections, because at the end of the day, people look up to us

have a lot of disinformation and misinformation, and people will be looking up to the media. How can we help the public to deal with that problem? And that is why this demo is very important, because it goes beyond just calling a press conference and announcing results and everybody goes home. There are much more that the media will do beyond reporting. So this conference is important because it helps us, it will help us to come up with a media center through which we can use to debunk disinformation and misinformation and correct some of the propaganda and rumors that will be churned out using different digital platforms that may cause anxiety. And we know that if there is anxiety in a country, that actually will breed confusion and violence and chaos if not addressed. So that's why this MOU is very important. And I was watching Commissioner Atula when he was on one of the television stations. He said very well that we need to invest more in communication. You cannot ignore communication, because if there is information darkness, the consequences are grave, because everybody will be, they are using whatever they are, they will be giving out information, and it will be very difficult to believe who is right and who is wrong. And that is why it is important that the media run together with IPC, we run a communication center whereby we are able to deal with issues of misinformation and disinformation. Number two, we believe that IPC can also, together with the Kenya media, we enforce the code of electoral code, not only protect the journalists, but even the public. We know that during the election, witness that in the past by-election, where the violence was reported in different constituencies, where we are having by-election, the journalists were victims. And for us not to be selfish, we will request that the enforcement of the support of conduct after this time around, people feel the weight of IBC. We want to see IBC disqualify the candidates who are sponsoring violence. If that happens, which at least in case if I die, disqualify them. Let us have that conversation as a country. But why were you disqualified? You were disqualified because you are promoting violence. So if that happens, our journalists will be protected. And even the citizens will be protected. So I think that is one of the areas that we are very passionate about in this MOU, that not only journalists feel safe when they go to the polling stations, but even the citizens should also feel safe. And that is why if the electoral code of conduct is enforced and candidates are disqualified, let us have that conversation. We provide the platform as the media so that we have the conversation around elections and why we must outlaw violence during the election. Then the elephant in the room is about the timing. And we say that as the media, we must and we will do our best to have our tallying system through which we are able to report. We do not declare or announce that we report results as announced by the returning officers from various polling stations. And we were looking at the numbers. We may not have the 46,000 journalists who cover the polling stations that have been accounted. We may have more polling stations, but was looking at the register of journalists. We only have about slightly above 40,000 journalists who are accredited by the media council. So if we were to spread the 14,000, we cannot cover all the polling stations. But we can cover the 290 constituencies, ladies and gentlemen. And if we can cover the 290 constituencies, and this conversation is going on, how can we share the resources? How can we pool the resources and have all our journalists in the 290 constituencies across the country, so that when there is the counting of results have been done and the results have been announced by the returning officer, we can report. And I think that can be easy for us to tabulate. Just to state that, you know, these are the number of the constituencies we have, this is what was announced in this constituency by the returning officer, and this is the timing. Then we allow now the IBC to do this job. I think doing that will reduce anxiety among Kenyans who are waiting for 2-3 days for IBC to announce results. Sometimes we even have to go to the bombers as journalists to wait for IBC to come and announce, or we can get the result of the 290 that I know. Maybe everybody is not doing math, but with technology, we can be able to tabulate the results of the 290 and report them how they have been announced by the Italian.

0: by reducing the number or the amount of disinformation and misinformation that will go out there. And it's speculation, because if we have different systems that we have in the results, and people are waiting for the results, and I said this, I know the political parties will have the results. Now we've got a new grouping called Gen Z, who are taking the survey, they will also be having their results. Then from there, we'll also have the IDC results. Now people will be asking, where is the media results? It will be a disaster if we do not have results at the media. So these are some of the emphasis that we are putting on this MOU and other initiatives that we are having. I know we will convene as the Kenya Media Sector Community with the different players. We will be having a round of meetings in the coming weeks, so that we can put together these modalities and start early enough, so that we will not disappoint the country. If we disappoint the country, our generation will not be forgiven, because we've been given this responsibility. Just like the chairman said, that he has done his part and he has washed his hands, he has announced we'll have elections on August 2022. Whatever happens is beyond them. Can we also do that as the media, that we serve the public? We tell the public that we are able to collect results and we have, because the media is all about accuracy. Something that can be verified. We are able to verify that these are the results as were announced in the 290 constituencies, that we present them over to really wash our hands and go home peacefully and have a peaceful day. Thank you so much, ladies and gentlemen, and congratulations to IBC and Kenya Media Sector Working Group for signing this very important document that will guide our engagement and promote inclusivity, so that the media is not left behind, so that we are called the following day in a press conference and we are able to announce what we've been told, but exactly we've not been involved in the process. Sanjeni sana.
1: We can now listen to the next part of these deliberations.

0: So media and IBC, what is our relationship like with our politicians? Could we be giving politicians more leverage? Could we be putting politicians at another level by giving them a lot of airtime without holding them accountable? When you see politicians doing the things they do best, and then we keep cheering on, when you hear some of them saying they will watajaza a ballot, and you don't fact check them and ask them, where are you going to get those ballot papers and ballot boxes you are going to fill? And holding them accountable for what the statements they are propagating. Are we responsible citizens by doing that?
1: This is Deliberations, a program of the Radio Baraza Project, where development through media joins efforts with other CSOs and other development partners to involve you directly in the deliberations taking place in the development sector. This episode is compiled from the deliberations on the signing of the MOU between IEBC and Kenya Media Sector Working Group. The event was organized on 27 March 2026 by IEBC, Kenya Media Sector Working Group, and Electoral Law and Governance Institute for Africa, ELGIA. Now, for the second part of this episode,
2: I now invite Zubeida Kananu, the Kenya Editors Guild President, to give her remarks. Karibu.
3: Chairman of the IBC, Dr. Erastus Ethekon, Honorable Commissioners, IBC Acting CEO, Moses Sunkuli, IBC Secretariat, former IBC Vice Chair and LGA Board Member, Mahiri Zaja, Victor Buire from MCK, the Secretary General, Kenya Union of Journalists, KUJ, Eric Oduor, all media industry leaders and executives present, distinguished members of Kenya Media Sector Working Group present, colleagues, friends of the media, ladies and gentlemen, good morning. Good morning. Are we excited? Are we happy? I'm happy to see you all. Kwanza today when I woke up, nilikumbuka ile song tulikuwa tunaimba kwa kindergarten. This is the day that the Lord has made. And it made me so excited. I was looking. You want to sing, Prof?
4: You want us to sing?
3: I wouldn't mind. If it will warm the room.
4: And then you will have to sing.
3: Do you want to sing? So.

0: And that's a powerful declaration. Thank you so much. Thank you, thank you, thank you. So before we look forward, we must acknowledge the foundation upon which we stand. SG, unajua umechukua speech yangu yote, but ni sawa tu. We are here because of the unwavering support of partners who believe in the Kenyan dream. I want to specifically appreciate Elgea and the UK government. Since 2022, you have been more than just sponsors. You have been true friends of democracy. Your consistent support of this process has proven that a free press and a transparent commission are global values worth investing in. We thank you. Please, nisaidieni, we appreciate LG and the UK government. Mnakumbuka tuliambiwa about safari ya Atlanta? Eh? Na Ghana? Eh? Basi wapigieni makofi mzuri. Thank you very much. We deeply appreciate you. Ladies and gentlemen, they say time is the coin of your life. In 2022, we spent that coin at the very last minute, signing our MOU while the clock was already at 2 minutes to midnight. We were firefighting. Today, by signing 17 months early, we are no longer running against the clock. We are setting the pace. This couldn't be more urgent. This coming Monday, March 30th, the 30-day enhanced continuous voter registration exercise kicks off. Now, looking around this room, I won't ask for a show of hands, but let's be honest, how many of us have actually registered? I only see one hand, two hands. Oh my goodness. Oh, registered to vote in the next election. Still, this is not even half the room. I see less than 10 hands. Eh? You didn't vote in the last election? Eh? Mmechoka kupiga kura? Na bado IBC nataka 6.8 million new voters. What does that tell us? Eh? If the leaders in this room don't believe in the process or haven't registered, how do we expect more Kenyans to register? Enyewe nimeatia hiyo kibarua chairman. Naona hata asha uzunika tayari. Chairman uko sawa? Yeah. So ladies and gentlemen, let me take us back briefly to 2022. Looking at the successes and the scars from 2022. We must carry the lessons of 2022 as our compass. There were moments of brilliance and there were moments of deep frustration. Let's start with the portal success. The 2022 public portal was a game changer. With over, according to IBC, 386 million logins, it proved that when the media and the public have real-time access to forms, 34A transparency wins. Let me look at training during the last election. Through the Kenya Media Sector Working Group, IBC Task Force, we trained over 1,000 journalists. That was monumental, but it's happened too late. So this time, the training starts now. Let me look at something else that SG mentioned, ending the tallying tug of war. We must address the 2022 confusion where different screens showed different results, causing national anxiety. We respect that every newsroom has different capabilities and full editorial independence. However, independence should not mean information chaos. Under this MOU, we are exploring a joint media tallying framework, and we'll keep you updated on that. The safety deficit. In 2022, journalists were targeted by security forces, harassed by politicians, and intimidated by goons. Equipment was destroyed. And for many of our colleagues, there has never been justice. This MOU must be more than paper. It must be a shield for the messenger. The 2027 frontier, AI and alternative media. The landscape of 2027 is a digital jungle. It is not just TV, radio, and print. It is TikTok, X, and the rise of alternative media. The threat. Conversely, we must brace the deep fake election, and I put that in quotes. We are already seeing how AI can be used to forge the voices of candidates or create fake videos of chaos at polling stations to suppress turnout. the shield. But AI is also our ally. We will use it for real-time fact-checking at scale. Under this MOU, we aren't just reporting news. We are verifying reality against an onslaught of algorithmic lies. The playbook. To stay ahead, we are committing today to a full review of the elections reporting handbook to include both traditional and alternative media voices in this new technological era. The power of the accreditation pass. For the journalists in the field, this MOU must mean one thing: frictionless access. The express lane. We must reaffirm that an accreditation pass is an essential service permit. It ensures that journalists do not have to queue to vote. I don't know whether it happens, but we just need to reaffirm that journalists will not queue to vote and that their access to polling and tallying centers is unrestricted. The newsroom mandate. Since we know there will be no boundary delimitation before the 2027 polls, our newsrooms must focus singularly on the voter, providing consistent investigative coverage of the entire cycle, from technology testing to procurement. The covenant of mutual accountability. Finally, let us be clear, that this MOU is not a peer contract for the Commission. Accountability is a two-way street. We in the media expect you, the Commission, to tell us the truth, even when it's uncomfortable. We need the right information at the right time to kill rumors before they start. In return, hold us to the highest standards. If we get it wrong, tell us. If you are lagging, we will point it out. This MOU means that we agree on the rules of the terrain, and we choose a partnership of integrity over one of convenience. Chairman, we have the time, the tools, and now the roadmap. Let us use these 17 months to ensure that by 2027, the only thing breaking in the news is the record of the most transparent election in Kenyan history. Let's get to work, and for heaven's sake, if you haven't registered, do so on Monday. So thank you very much, ladies and gentlemen. I really appreciate you for being here, and I appreciate you for your time and committing to be part of this process. Tujipigie makofi sisi. Asanteni sana.
1: And now, on to the third part of these deliberations.

0: So media and IBC, what is our relationship like with our politicians? Could we be giving politicians more leverage? Could we be putting politicians at another level by giving them a lot of airtime without holding them accountable? When you see politicians doing the things they do best, and then we keep cheering on, when you hear some of them saying they will watajaza a ballot, and you don't fact check them and ask them, where are you going to get those ballot papers and ballot boxes you are going to fill? And holding them accountable for what the statements they are propagating. Are we responsible citizens by doing that?
1: This is Deliberations, a program of the Radio Baraza Project, where development through media joins efforts with other CSOs and other development partners to involve you directly in the deliberations taking place in the development sector. This episode is compiled from the deliberations on the signing of the MOU between IEBC and Kenya Media Sector Working Group. The event was organized on 27 March 2026 by IEBC, Kenya Media Sector Working Group, and Electoral Law and Governance Institute for Africa, ELGIA. Here is the third part of this episode.
2: Sasa nimevua kofia ya president wa Kenya Editors Guild and co-convener of Kenya Media Sector Working Group. Navaa kofia ingine. Naruhusiwa? So now, ladies and gentlemen, I become your MC from here on. Asante sana. So now allow me to invite Mr. Moses Sunkuli, Acting CEO and Secretary to the Commission, IEBC, to take us through the next stage. Asante sana. Make your remarks and then invite the meeting. Asante.
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4: 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Asante.
5: A chairman of IEBC, Mr. Erastus Ethicon, all commissioners present, acting CEO, staff, and I can see my friends, many of my friends, and I also wish to recognize the Kenya, this is the Kenya Union of Journalists, the SG, and the president of the Kenya Editors Guild. Media Council is here, and allow me to ride on all the other protocols that had been established. I realized that the umbrella body of the Kenya Media Sector Working Group has brought in a lot of journalists, and I'm really excited to be here proudly as a former vice chairperson of the commission, but now serving in other capacities, assisting Algeria in an advisory capacity to strengthen democracies across institutions. We have a program that we call the Kenya Institutional Support, strengthening of institutions, and we are proud and happy to be in partnership with IEBC and other organizations. And we also at this time want to appreciate our partners, the UK International Development, who have made it possible for us to participate here today. So as I go into the specifics of what I want to say on behalf of Algeria, is just to say that this partnership between IEBC and the media couldn't come at a better time. And just catching from where Kananu said, we are 17 months to the general election. I think this is the time now to set some of those ground rules. Previously, I think we set them a bit late. And we all know very well that media is a very important component when it comes to information and ensuring that the public is engaged. We are at that point in the electoral cycle that we are looking at elections. And the commission is not so new now. You've had a feel when recently, before the end of last year, you conducted the by-elections. And you had a feel of what is to come on a larger scale. So, Chairman, we want to commend you and the team for the good work that you did. And we shall keep on encouraging you, because looking at where we've come from and some of those achievements, I think Kananu spoke to them, we've achieved a lot of milestones. But there are many things that are yet to happen. And I think we should not lose sight of the fact that whereas, and this we used to say it very often during my tenure in the commission, whereas IEBC conducts elections, the politicians, the political parties contest. So that puts the commission on one end of the scale, the politicians and political parties on the other end. So what happens here in between, I think media comes in to mediate and ensure that the public has to be engaged. Why LGI is coming in at this time is that there is low public trust, and we have to build that trust to come up. We have to ensure that we are encouraging IEBC to carry out its constitutional mandate to deliver on elections. So if we are going to have a process that is credible, we need to carry the public with us all the time. And as Eric said, there'll be a lot of misinformation, disinformation, which now is even made murkier with the AI. There's so much out there. It's not even regulated, but we know that we need to put people on a trend that, we should know that AI is there to confuse. And of course, I will not say, but we have seen, even in the media, what comes out is that we need to focus on keeping people well informed. Earlier on, we were having a conversation and we were talking of the need to have constructive journalism. And what is constructive journalism? It is journalism that will help us move to the next level, to democratize, to inform, and to make people aware of what their responsibilities are in the electoral process. While the media carries that banner of educating the public, they also must adhere to the electoral code. And I know the Media Council here is very alert on some of the things that the media must adhere to. So the signing of this MOU today will ensure that the media is partnering in a strategic manner with the IEBC to make sure that our public is well informed and we bring out the positive. The other concern is that media sometimes gets carried away. I was reading something in some Pakistan news and they were saying it leads when it bleeds. So why is media always looking for catchy headlines at the expense of national peace, at the expense of our own processes? We need to keep people engaged and not bring in ile tumesema kwa Kiswahili uhasama. Tunataka kuunganisha wa Kenya, lakini tusilete uhasama. So I think media, the one thing I will say is that we need to have constructive journalism, ensure that we are not biased, because we see a lot of negative publicity, and that negative publicity does not help build the image and reputation of the IEBC, because they can only do so much. And of course, on the other hand, politicians must do their best to get the people within their political parties to participate. So we have to be careful that at this time, as we move into the elections and the election period in the electoral cycle, we are moving as a nation in unity and giving out information to the public in a timely manner, and information that will help us move the country forward. So with these few remarks, I just want to commend the Commission for all the good work they have done. I want to assure you of the support from LGA, that we shall continue supporting you and ensure that our people are kept engaged, because this is a very critical period when we want to see Mwananchi engaged and getting the correct information through all the available channels, and IEBC collaborating with them in a strategic manner. So congratulations to IEBC and the Kenya Media Sector Working Group on the signing of this MOU today, which will go a long way in bringing harmony, in bringing credibility, and at the end of the day, we shall celebrate when we have new leaders and our democracy is growing. Asanteni sana, hongera hii.
4: Asante sana mgeni wetu zamani naibu mwenyekiti tume huru waliotangulia wale. 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
6: The chairperson of IBC, the representative of Algia, my sister, former vice chair of IBC, Lilian Mahiri Zaja, the president of Editors Guild, and the president of the Kenya Union of Journalists, and our CEO, federal commissioners, and all journalists, and any other protocol observed in this meeting. My name is Anne Deritu. I'm a commissioner of IBC, and I chair a committee where voter registration is involved, which is the subject of the day today, the commission Committee on Election Operation. I'm happy to be here, and also to note that this is a very important meeting, and a very good working relationship with the journalists and the media fraternity that will help us really work together towards the general election. And I don't intend to talk more than that, so you are welcome. So you are safe. We are not going to talk a lot. Thank you so much.
4: Asante Commissioner Anderitu. Kakangu mkubwa Professor Francis Adul, karibu. Naona ambeba tarakilishi, sijui kama ni hotuba. Lakini hotuba ni yake mwenye kiti.
7: Our chairman, Erastus, vice chairman emeritus, Madam Maeris Aja, Kenya Union of Journalists representative, Kenya Media Sector Working Group leadership, all of us important people who are here. Good morning. I'm not going to make a speech. I'm not going to make a speech, but I just want to acknowledge one or two points. This is 24 hours since yesterday, and IBC has been involved with the media in three big occasions. We started yesterday with a program organized by Nation Media, like this one. Then we had Media Owners Association with us in our boardroom in the afternoon, and now we are here. This is just an indication to us how important the media is to IEBC. And we are committed to working with the media in a very constructive manner, we hope. As people given the responsibility now to run IBC, don't expect that we are going to work like angels, because we are not. We'll try to do a good job. Sometimes we'll make mistakes. And we hope that when we make mistakes, they will be flunked out, but flunked out positively. I carried this so that I can read out to us excerpts of an editorial that was written on IBC on 27th February this year by the Standard, which I considered to be very positive and very positive criticism. And in my view, this is what can build us. So I'm just going to read excerpts from it. The title was IBC Should Up Preparations for 2027 Contest. This is Standard, 27th February. This was just after the by-elections we had last time. And it says as follows: the performance of the Independent Electoral and Boundaries Commission in recent by-elections has offered the clearest indication yet of its level of preparedness to conduct the 2027 general elections. During the latest mini polls in Isiolo, Kakamega, and Embu counties, the IEBC projected confidence, insisting it had fully prepared to conduct credible, transparent, and verifiable elections. The Commission confirmed timely procurement and distribution of election materials, deployment of trained personnel, and testing of the Kenya Integrated Election Management Systems kits ahead of voting day. I'm not going to read all of it. From a logistical standpoint, the by-election suggested a commission keen on avoiding operational failures that have marred past contests. Ballot papers were printed and dispatched on time. The agency emphasized professionalism, integrity, and adherence to electoral laws. In most stations, voting opened and closed within the stipulated timelines, with eligible voters in queues allowed to cast their ballots. However, preparedness in elections extends beyond logistics. The by-elections unfolded in politically charged environments with intense rivalries, shifting party loyalties, and high-profile endorsements shaping the contests. Then it goes on somewhere and says, security coordination between the IEBC and law enforcement agencies remains a critical test. Although voting itself proceeded without widespread disruption, isolated cases of tension underscored the fragile political climate that often accompanies competitive races. Technologically, There were no major reported breakdowns of Kimskits, a positive signal given the central role technology plays in voter identification and result transmission. Past elections have seen disputes anchored on technological failures. The smooth functioning of these systems during by-elections, though on a smaller scale, provides cautious optimism. And then it goes on to say, managing four by-elections in select wards and constituencies is vastly different from administering a nationwide general election involving thousands of elective positions, millions of voters, and heightened political stakes. The Commission's ability to replicate efficiency countrywide will ultimately undermine public confidence. And it concludes as saying, by saying, another critical factor is trust. The IEBC operates under intense public scrutiny following past electoral disputes that ended up in court. While the by-election did not generate significant legal challenges, they also did not fully test the Commission's dispute resolution mechanisms at scale. Encouragingly, stakeholder engagement appeared improved. The recent by-elections were not a full dress rehearsal for 2027, but they were a stress test. On balance, the IEBC demonstrated administrative readiness. Whether it can withstand the pressure of a high-stakes general election will depend not only on its systems and staff, but also on political actors respecting electoral rules. Thank you very much. I don't want to add anything beyond that.
1: That's it for this part. We'll be right back with more.

0: So media and IBC, what is our relationship like with our politicians? Could you be giving politicians more leverage? Could you be putting politicians at another level by giving them a lot of airtime without holding them accountable? When you see politicians doing the things they do best, and then we keep cheering on, when you hear some of them saying they will watajaza a ballot, and you don't fact check them and ask them, where are you going to get those ballot papers and ballot boxes you are going to fill? And holding them accountable for what the statements they are propagating. Are we responsible citizens by doing that?
1: This is Deliberations, a program of the Radio Baraza Project, where development through media joins efforts with other CSOs and other development partners to involve you directly in the deliberations taking place in the development sector. This episode is compiled from the deliberations on the signing of the MOU between IEBC and Kenya Media Sector Working Group. The event was organized on 27 March 2026 by IEBC, Kenya Media Sector Working Group, and Electoral Law and Governance Institute for Africa, ELGIA. Here's the keynote address.
2: Hapo tulipofika sasa, tulikuwa tumeelewana kwamba makamishna wakishamaliza kuzungumza, tuwe ni wenye kusonga kwenye hatua ya pili. 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

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Yesterday we were in the launch of campaign of Mimi ni Mkenya. Kwa hivyo we are here kama sisi ni wa Kenya. Na ningependa kuwakaribisha kwa kikao hiki. So members of the commission, our guest, board member of LGA and our former vice chairperson, Ms. Lilian Mahiri Saja, the president of the Editors Guild, Ms. Zubeida Kananu, SG of the Kenya Union of Journalists, present here, Mr. Eric Odor, all members of the Kenya Media Sector Working Group present here, our staff led by the CEO, Mr. Ladema Sunkuli. It is my pleasure this morning as the chairperson of the commission to welcome you to this very significant event in the calendar of major events in our country, which is an event that brings the Kenya Media Sector Working Group with all its memberships together with the Commission to sign a memorandum of understanding so that we can work together. As you may have heard from our previous speakers, including our Commissioner Professor, we attach very, very significant importance to the media and media stakeholders. That is why when we took over office, immediately after we took over the oath of office, we actually reached out to the media as one of the first stakeholders to engage with. And I believe that was in July, the same month we took our oath of office and reported to work. So we value, we cherish the role that the media plays in our democracy and in deepening our democracy. Yesterday, we can indeed confirm that we participated in marathon events that were organized by the media, the Nation Media Group, Mimi Mkenya campaign, but also more importantly and significantly for this forum, we had a very, very candid conversation yesterday afternoon with the Kenya Media Owners Association, representing all the members who represented the media owners in this country. And in that meeting, we also underscored the importance of the media owners working with their editors and their journalists and their respective media houses, and collectively within the framework of the Kenya Media Sector Working Group, we underscore the importance of us collaborating and working in partnership to make sure that the elections in Kenya are peaceful, credible, free, fair, transparent, and verifiable, and more importantly, acceptable in the Republic of Kenya. So it is in cognition of this, the importance of the media in the democratic space, that when we met with the Kenya Media Sector Working Group some time back, I don't think it's more than 3 months, right? We agreed that we are going to fast track the crafting of a comprehensive memorandum of understanding that will clearly set out the objectives for which we intend to collaborate on, and I have the sample memorandum here, the copy of that memorandum. This memorandum clearly outlines the purpose for which we are partnering, and we have assigned each party, the Kenya Media Sector Working Group and its memberships, specific responsibilities in this memorandum. We have also given IBC
or outlined what will be the role of IBC in this memorandum. And this memorandum, if I may read, the purpose is to establish a common ground on priority areas for cooperation ahead of, that is, in the period before the elections, during, that is the period under which we gazette and undertake the elections, and after the elections. So there will be a series of events starting from now, 17 months to elections, and during the actual elections, and immediately after the elections. So there are a series of areas where we have agreed to collaborate with the Kenya Media Sector Working Group, bringing together the Kenya Union of Journalists, the Kenya Editors Guild, and all their members. As I think the list was read earlier, about how many members? 24 members. And we believe that this MOU binds all of us together to work towards realizing the objectives of this memorandum of understanding. And if I may just highlight some of the areas, we have agreed on promoting timely access to electoral information and activities. So as partners, we will ensure that we avail to each other accurate, timely information on all matters related to elections, on all activities related to elections during the electoral calendar, which we are actually implementing currently. We have also agreed to ease access to polling stations and tallying centers to all accredited journalists. That is a responsibility of IBC to ensure responsible access to those that are accredited. And I believe that accreditation will take place in a transparent and accountable manner, and that those journalists that are accredited are trained properly and understand their duties and responsibilities in an electoral setting. We have also agreed to provide resources to persons to ease collection, processing, and disseminating of verified electoral information. You know, collecting data is very expensive. Collecting the correct information is very expensive. And we have agreed to collaborate in our own small ways or in big ways to ensure that we avail resources to our journalists, to the institutions we are collaborating with, to ensure that they can collect that information, process it, and then disseminate it accordingly. We have also agreed to ensure, particularly, and I think this is one area, one of those areas that normally breeds anxiety, the transmission of election results. We have agreed that, guided by this MOU, we will create an interface where we can work together to collaboratively make sure that we explain to Kenyans how results are transmitted from the polling stations to the constituency tallying centers up to the national tallying centers in a seamless, in a well-coordinated way too, in order to minimize anxieties and to minimize other unintended and bad consequences. Lastly, we have also agreed in this MOU to ensure accountabilities in terms of fact-checking and ensuring that we disseminate that information that will reassure Kenyans that the election process is properly managed and that it's accountable and transparent. So that is why I'm very, very pleased to be here this morning to witness the signing of this MOU between us and a very, very important stakeholder, which is the media. We've been told, of course, IBC, our role is to conduct elections, to conduct and supervise elections in this country.
And general election is normally such a huge undertaking, such a very big and significant exercise in the calendar of events in our country. And it's a constitutional requirement that every 5 years, the people of Kenya must come together and work towards exercising their sovereign right to elect their representatives and to constitute their government. Which is why we as IEBC, noting that in that conducting of elections and in the contest that brings together political actors, we count on you, the media, as has been said before by the previous speakers. We count on you to mediate. So media, you have a new role.

the country into chaos, into anarchy, to make the country not believe the result of an election. All of that is in your hands, and it's the responsibility of the media to choose. But I believe through this MOU, we have chosen the path of mediating in an impartial, in an accountable and transparent manner, so that we all bear responsibilities as Kenyans, as guided by our constitution. Ladies and gentlemen, I would like just to lastly emphasize a few points. That the Constitution of Kenya 2010, which is now close to 15 or 16 years old, when we passed that constitution, we gave ourselves certain responsibilities. First of all, we took power and gave it to ourselves, and we said sovereign power belongs to the people. But the people also assigned themselves responsibilities, because as rights holders with that sovereign power and with the rights to register as voters, to vote and to be voted for, there also comes responsibility with those rights. So as Media Fraternity and as IBC, we are both duty bearers. We bear the duties and responsibilities to fellow Kenyans to make sure we do the right thing in executing our mandate. But we are also expected to know that these rights that we have as media, as journalists, as editors, as media owners, these rights come with responsibilities. And I urge you, therefore, to ensure that we are responsible in whichever ways we act. Accountability, number two. We need to be accountable. Most often, IBC is expected to be beyond Caesar's wife, as clean as, I don't know, snow or the cleanest it can get. But then the people who are bombarding IBC with demands of accountability, transparent, have they stopped to ask themselves, are they themselves accountable for what they're doing? Are they themselves transparent? Is our media accountable for their actions, for their reporting, for their headlines? Are they accountable? Are they responsible? So we need to hold each other accountable. Because somebody said accountability is a two-way traffic. I believe is the president of the Kenya Editors Guild. Accountability is a two-way traffic. So we must ask ourselves, are we accountable as well? Are we as transparent as we demand of IBC? Our key stakeholders are the people of Kenya, who must elect their leaders in every election that we conduct. The people of Kenya are good people. They are responsible citizens. They can undertake their responsibilities by registering as voters. They will turn up to vote. To vote for who? Their leaders, who are mainly politicians. So media and IBC, what is our relationship like with our politicians? Could we be giving politicians more leverage? Could we be putting politicians at another level by giving them a lot of airtime without holding them accountable? When you see politicians doing the things they do best, and then we keep cheering on, when you hear some of them saying they will watajaza ballot, and you don't fact check them and ask them, where are you going to get those ballot papers and ballot boxes you are going to fill? When you cheer on and focus your cameras on some of them, when they talk about 2017, I don't know, will look like a Christmas party. You know, scaremongering and telling us how things are going to be chaotic

0: and anarchy will reign. Then the media, we keep focusing on such narratives without fact-checking and holding them accountable for the statements they are propagating. Are we responsible citizens by doing that? So I need us to ask hard questions, because elections is not a one-day event. It's not for you to wait for IBC to set up the polling stations on 10th of August. Then people show up, vote, and go home. End of story. It is a lengthy process. It requires a lot of conversations, sometimes very difficult conversations. When you see specific politicians actually mobilizing goons, what we call nowadays goonsies, and we witnessed in the last by-elections a section of them in some places, in Kasipul, where we got reports and, of course, took the necessary action by fining those who are culpable, who are responsible for that. And in some other places, Malava, when these politicians organize goons, but then the media twists the same narrative and blames IBC. IBC should have done this. IBC should have prevented this. But you blindside the perpetrators, the mobilizers of that violence, the people who paid for the proboxes to transport the goons, because you cannot bring those goons without paying them. Then we shut them off and then blame IBC. Are we fair to this commission? Are we fair to this country? Are we fair to the people of Kenya? So let us promote that reporting that is factual, that attributes responsibility to the people who are responsible for that. If certain people are propagating violence, hold them responsible, name and shame them. Don't blame IBC because it's so convenient for everybody to blame IBC. The politicians, blame IBC. Media, IBC. Citizens, IBC. So I call upon the media fraternity present here today. And through this arrangement, through this framework, let us be open to one another. Let us share information. Let us open those channels of communication. I know there's a coordination framework within this MOU. And we'll do that without necessarily demanding that we gag you from doing your job. We'll be very happy if you hold us accountable for every process. And we have agreed here that before elections, during elections, and after elections, we are going to work together, and you're going to hold us accountable. You are going to report, but be factual, be truthful, and be responsible, because we have a country to run. This commission is a people's commission. It's a constitutional commission. It doesn't belong to anybody but the people of Kenya. And the people of Kenya in Article 249 gave us the independence we need for us to deliver on the mandate they have given to us. That independence is very clear. We are not under control or direction of anybody, including the media, including the politicians. So you cannot report maybe certain things if you want to put pressure on us so that we tilt things or certain decisions your way. We can't. We will apply our minds, we will interpret the Constitution, we will follow our procedures independently of anybody. So this collaboration means, therefore, as much as we are independent in executing our core mandate, but we are also independent, interdependent with many, many stakeholders, including the media. We are interdependent. We depend on you to work with us to educate Kenyans, to inform Kenyans, to rally Kenyans to come and support the commission, to rally Kenyans to come and register, to rally Kenyans to come and vote, to rally Kenyans to distinguish between the truth and the information disorder, which includes, of course, misinformation, disinformation, and all those things. So, as I conclude, I urge you, the Kenya Media Sector Working Group, to ensure that we work collaboratively to improve on the quality of journalism and application of ethical standards and rules as we report on elections in this republic. We also urge you to work with us collaboratively to ensure that the code of conduct, the electoral code of conduct, is fully implemented. And in fact, as a new commission, as a new IBC, we would like to revisit that code of conduct to just ensure whether it's fit for purpose, to make sure we update it, to make sure it takes into account emerging challenges such as this phenomenon of information, disinformation, and malinformation, and all those things you have spoken about, including AI. So we need to capture all those things in the code of conduct. We need to ensure that that code of conduct reflects the principles of elections in Kenya under Article 81, particularly that section where the Constitution talks about the elections must be free from intimidation, must be free from harassment, must be free from violence and bribery. So we need to look at that electoral code of conduct so that we implement it together in a robust way, including, for example, what our brother Odor was talking about. When you see a politician who is consistently undermining the integrity of elections in this republic through their utterances or actions, why can't we then debar that person from being cleared as a candidate to contest, whether their party brings him or not? We should step up. We should be tough, because this country belongs to 50 plus million Kenyans. We can't allow a single individual who's looking for a job to be a member of a county assembly or a member of a national assembly or a member of the Senate. They are looking for jobs. They have to talk to Kenyans nicely. But when they talk to Kenyans in a condescending language, in an insultive language, in a language that incites the public, we should, journalists, report, give us the factual information, where they were, what they said, what they did, so that when we receive that information as a commission, we should use it as a basis of enforcing the electoral code of conduct. These are some of the innovative things we have to go. Because if we let things run the way they are, that's not acceptable. So we will work together to enforce that electoral code of conduct. And since you are the people in the field, the journalists, the media fraternity, give us factual information about these individuals. Lastly, we'll be launching the enhanced voter registration on 30th. The reason why you see some reports and reported by some of your journalists, I think we need to do something about the quality of our journalists in the field. Yeah? In terms of some sensitivity around reporting. The last 2 weeks we've been recruiting and training over, how many thousand? 12,000. Over 12,000 registration officials. That required that some of our staff already working with us, who are trainers of trainers, have to leave their offices to train these 12,000 young Kenyans who will be helping us to undertake the mass voter registration exercise. So that's why you see in some stations we have stepped down in anticipation that by Monday this coming week, we will have registration centers across all the wards, the villages, and everywhere in the republic. Over 30,000. Actually, 33,000, right? Yeah. Over 30,000 registration centers across the republic. And therefore, this exercise will be massive. So we urge you, media, to highlight, to publicize this exercise. Ensure that Kenyans who are eligible, who have ID cards, who are 18 and above, come out in large numbers to register, because we are bringing services closer to the people now, unlike before when we were only doing it at the constituency level. So this is a very important exercise that will test the resolve for us to work under this framework MOU. So as we have committed ourselves to implementing this MOU, which we will sign today, let us begin by doing something around mobilizing Kenyans to register in large numbers. So the exercise will happen on 30th this month, March. We will undertake this exercise in Kwale at a place called Shimoni Port. The significance of that choice of Kwale is because we want to take this, to launch this exercise among some of our marginalized and minority communities. And they will all be there. I'm sure some of you have heard the Makondes and many, many other smaller communities, the fisher folk, the marginalized communities along the coastal strip. And we will be asking you to help us to magnify that information, that this new IBC is about inclusiveness, inclusivity, and participation in our electoral processes. So that's one of the major announcements I needed to make to all of us. And lastly, is just to say thank you very much to the Kenya Media Sector Working Group, Kenya Union of Journalists, Kenya Editors Guild. Thank you for that commitment, because when we met and agreed, you honored that agreement by putting everything we agreed on paper. So thank you very much. And we're ahead of time. And we have touched on some of the critical sensitive issues, including the result transmission. Thank you very much. And I urge you to work with this commission so that we do the right thing for Kenyans. I would also like to thank Elgia. Elgia, you have been there since we came on board, right from day one. Elgia has worked with us from our induction, from our training, from our electoral law reforms, our communication strategy, to this date when we have engaged with the media. And I believe you also supported us in our first media engagement. So thank you very much, Elgia, and keep it up. I know there are also other institutions that we will be working with in this journey. We thank all of them. We thank UK Aid. Please convey our gratitude to them for the financial support they have availed to us through Elgia. And with those many remarks, ladies and gentlemen, I thank you.
1: Thank you very much, Chairman. And we appreciate the love and respect that you have for the media sector. You know, he mentioned that we were the first organization or sector that he engaged with immediately after coming to office. And I remember very well, it was about 13 days after being sworn in, you engaged the media and you've sustained the conversation, and we deeply, deeply appreciate that. Asante sana, Chair, and your commission, for all the love you have for the media sector. And we commit to partner with you and walk this journey with you. And honestly, I believe that 2027 will be different, will be a new dawn for Kenya. I'm positive about that, so long as we are aligned and we're walking this journey together. Do you believe so? And the chairman has said he has brought the services closer to the people. CEO, do we have a BVR kit here today? To answer who register upper mundo mundo. Asante sana. Thank you very much to the commission.
2: The deliberations now move on to the next part of this episode.

0: So media and IBC, what is our relationship like with our politicians? Could we be giving politicians more leverage? Could we be putting politicians at another level by giving them a lot of airtime without holding them accountable? When you see politicians doing the things they do best, and then we keep cheering on, when you hear some of them saying they will watajaza ballot, and you don't fact check them and ask them, where are you going to get those ballot papers and ballot boxes you are going to fill? And holding them accountable for what the statements they are propagating. Are we responsible citizens by doing that?
1: This is Deliberations, a program of the Radio Baraza Project, where development through media joins efforts with other CSOs and other development partners to involve you directly in the deliberations taking place in the development sector. This episode is compiled from the deliberations on the signing of the MOU between IEBC and Kenya Media Sector Working Group. The event was organized on 27 March 2026 by IEBC, Kenya Media Sector Working Group, and Electoral Law and Governance Institute for Africa, ELGIA. Now for the fifth part of this episode.
2: I know after the keynote speaker makes his remark, nobody should speak after him. But am I allowed to spend one more extra minute on something that I feel is critical? Yes, because we've spoken about the three things that Kenya Media Sector Working Group has committed to work on and improve on, and the Commission as well has committed to support us on the journey. And one of them is touches on training. The second one is on accreditation. That we've all mentioned. The third thing, IEBC commits to review the code of conduct for elections, and we reviewed ours as well. So please allow me to invite the director, MCK, Victor Bwire, to speak for 1 minute on these issues. Probably I'm ambushing you, but I just want to hear from, the regulator point of view. The issue of training, we have the training manual, handbook. I don't know whether we are going to review it or it speaks to the current situation as a country. So please, briefly, 2 minutes, the issue of accreditation, training, handbook, and the code of conduct.
3: While it's not good English, but I'll...
2: Chairman says, and media accountability.
3: Saying that I... ride on the protocols already established, not good English, it's not English, but I'll use that for today. So I want to appreciate President and MCA, Chair, Commissioners, CEO or acting CEO, but we are praying will be the CEO, so don't worry. Former Vice, Lilia, pleasure, and colleagues from the industry, Amjambo. Kwa haraka upesi, vile tumesema, we have already started working. As we mentioned earlier, we already have an MOU with the IBC, which is already operational. We started November, we already did joint trainings for the by-elections. We got lessons that are helping us to improve the handbook we are saying. And quickly, we will be reviewing the election guidelines and the training manual to incorporate digital era and the few things we learned from the by-election trainings. Obviously, they came up very, very big. Other than the normal objectivity code, the other things that are coming, like there's a politician who has sued a media house that they referred to her as others. You know, these things of two horses and mules. And now a politician has gone to court and sued a media house that they referred to her as others. And he made her lose an election. And the courts have given her 20 million against a media house. So it's real. The issue of defamation, Political Parties Act, electoral, on the need to give space to all candidates, whatever you think, there's no others. So those are already lessons we are learning. We are already seeing the issue of the delayed response is a big thing. Once you give somebody a microphone and he already insulted another one, what do you do as a media house? So, and you see the responsibility lies with the media house. So those are already things that we have picked and which must go now in the training manual. So the council is already has already started, and obviously the Kenya Media Sector Working will be part, and IBC will be part of that curriculum, because it serves us, all of us. We have reached out to the judiciary, we have reached out to everybody, people who matter, because there are a lot of laws that affect elections reporting this country. The IBC Act, Political Act, Media Council Act, defamation, all those things relate. The computer misuse and cybercrime. You remember the penal code, again, the still publication of false news. So once you write and say a candidate withdrew and he did not withdraw, that's a publication of false news. You can. So there are a lot of those things we are working on. We are happy to report that already the pilot election reporting has started. We started with the Citizen, Royal Media Service. We have already done a training for their 320 staff, Nairobi-based. Next week, they are bringing all their correspondents from the counties to Nairobi for training on election reporting. So already, we have already started in terms of just seeing as we work on the manual and improving them, which will be followed immediately with a train of trainers. The train of trainer will pick from all the Kenya Media Sector Working Group members, plus universities, colleges, so that then they are trained on how to go and train outside there, because obviously the resources don't. So that's already happening. The issue of media accountability is becoming a big thing, and that's why we are saying immediately we have signed this framework, because this MOU gives a framework on how to engage. In the next few days, by April, media, and we have already discussed, we need a bigger meeting now between the Kenya Media Sector Working Group, IBC, media owners, and newsroom leaders, the people who are in the industry, the newsroom, so that then the things we are talking here must find a way of being implemented. Otherwise, we'll remain with them on it. So we are planning as an urgent thing to have a meeting of IBC, newsroom leaders, media owners, and ourselves, so that then we start already making the MOU live. Those are things that are already on the cards. And that's part of now the commitment we are talking about, the issue of media accountability, that we must engage. And this engagement and commitment that IBC commits, as Kenya Media Sector Working Group commits, the people in the industry and the newsroom must also commit that there are minimums they must do or not do, so that then we move forward. So, Bwana Chair, we are working on that. The bigger bit might not be. Sometimes we throw the challenge to the media, but more so it needs other institutions to play. If people decide to insult themselves on the roofs of cars, what should media do? So sometimes, and you are a peace advocate, so you need just to see, like Eric said, the people who are violating the electoral laws, the people who are doing other things, what do we do with them? Because that level of impunity, you might not even count those results if we don't have a peaceful election. If what happened in Mbeere last time during a by-election where people are fighting, where will the 34 forms be pinned if people are already fighting in the rooms? So we need to relook on how to enforce. That violence thing is becoming a very serious thing. So we'll also depend on you as media exposes. Many times, media will be exposing some of the people who violate the law, not because they don't know this hate speech, but we must also sometimes show the people, the leaders we have, in their true senses. So those are things that accreditation, as we are aware, in our MOU with IBC, which we're already implementing, IBC now accesses our back end. So if somebody applies for a press card to cover elections, IBC has access to the Media Council database. They just check if that person is in our database before IBC accredits them. So we already have it. We are working, the IT team, the IBC and our IT team work together. They access our... So that's already happening. So last time we had nearly 12,000 journalists accredited 2022 because of election. So we are seeing a projection. Obviously, with the election, the numbers go up. People employ on temporary international press. So we are seeing about 15 to 18,000 people might come to register as journalists. And we are already prepared. We have already worked with IBC on how that can happen. And we want to request journalists, please register. Both accreditation is free. You accredit. You don't register. But for elections, also register. And we had a discussion last time. about allowing journalists to vote earlier or something. I think it's also a discussion that we need to progress. How do we, because they will get the cards, but if they will be assigned to work and they have no special way of voting, they might not vote, and we want them to vote. Because we are targeting 20 journalists in the parliament next time. We are really working hard. And we have seen the number of journalists who are already aspirants. the number is big. So please, let's see if we can allow journalists to vote earlier before they go to cover. It will help us to get our numbers in our targeted parliament. Other than that, I think the commitment is there, as we already mentioned. And there will be tough, obviously, professional repercussions for journalists who flout the required professional standards and other laws. I mean, we are telling journalists, you are just Kenyans like any other person, much as you do very privileged work, but follow the laws. If the electoral laws say this and this, read and appraise yourself, so that then we don't get yourself into... The electoral law says don't expose how somebody voted. You'll get us photos showing us the president has voted for himself. But the law says we are secret ballot. So how did you get a photo of the president voting for himself? You know, those are simple, small things, but they matter a lot. So that's what we are focusing on also, so that journalists also become compliant with the law, even as they do their work. Thank you, Madam President.
2: Thank you very much, Victor. Now we see we are all aligned, right? Thank you so much to MCK for partnering with us and being part of this process.
1: On to part 6 of these deliberations.

0: So media and IBC, what is our relationship like with our politicians? Could we be giving politicians more leverage? Could we be putting politicians at another level by giving them a lot of airtime without holding them accountable? When you see politicians doing the things they do best, and then we keep cheering on, when you hear some of them saying they will just a ballot, and you don't fact check them and ask them, where are you going to get those ballot papers and ballot boxes you are going to fill? And holding them accountable for what the statements they are propagating. Are we responsible citizens by doing that?
1: This is Deliberations, a program of the Radio Baraza Project, where development through media joins efforts with other CSOs and other development partners to involve you directly in the deliberations taking place in the development sector. This episode is compiled from the deliberations on the signing of the MOU between IEBC and Kenya Media Sector Working Group. The event was organized on 27 March 2026 by IEBC, Kenya Media Sector Working Group, and Electoral Law and Governance Institute for Africa, ELGIA. We can now listen to the next and final part of these deliberations.
2: So I don't want to keep us longer because naona kaka mwenyekiti anaona mambo kidogo. Ndio sasa tunaingia kilele, si ndio? Cherry on the cake. But as we said, we are going to hold each other to account in this election. Si ndio? Kabla tutoe log kwa macho ya mwingine, tutoe kwetu. Sisi wote, as IEBC, you look inward and ask yourself, have you done what it is expected of you? And the media, MCK. And we've made a commitment here. Maybe in the next one month, 2 months, how much time do we give ourselves to sit and review where we would have gotten by that? Yeah? Yeah? 1 month. After 1 month, we convene again, Cindy, to angalia and review what we've discussed today, what we've committed to do, and where would have reached. I think other thing that we didn't talk about was emergency response. Remember we discussed, you know, I don't know, coming up with a hotline for journalists, you know, where they can just reach out whenever they need help. But ladies and gentlemen, we are getting to the climax of this event. Do I have your attention? Do I have your attention? Yes, we are getting to the climax of this event. And allow me now to invite Madam Kulundu to lead us through the next phase of this event. Kindly help me welcome Madam Kulundu, this year's Operations IBC, to take us through the next process. Tell us where we're going next. Asante sana. And you look amazing. We are still celebrating World
3: Women's
2: Month. Oh, you know, and you can, she got the memo, yeah?
3: Thank you, Madam MC, for this invitation. I'll use the wrong word again, as said by our latest speaker here. Allow me to ride on the already laid down protocols and say that we are actually coming to the climax of this event. And as rightly put it by the keynote speaker, our chairperson, we are here for two objectives: to sign the MOU between the Commission and the Kenya Media Sector Working Group, and also bring you to speed to one of the items in the MOU, our latest or our immediate electoral process in Kwale next Monday. So without much ado, allow me to call on Mr. Eric Odwor, Secretary General of Kenya Union Journalists, please come forward with your witness. Madam Zubeda Kananu, President Kenya Editors Guild, with your witness. and our very own acting CEO, Mr. Moses Ledama Sunguli, with your witness. And let me call upon our strongman, Gen Z's, to assist us bring the signing table to the meeting. Thank you. Santeli, tumemaliza sasa. Thank you. Now we are done with that signing ceremony. And as Chairman put it, one of the items in the MOU is to bring KM or Kenya Media Working Sector Group to speed on our electoral processes. And the most immediate one is the enhanced voter registration in Kwale on Monday that we are going to launch at the Shimoni village. And I would like to call upon our commissioner, who is the chairperson of our elections committee, Commissioner Dr. Anne Deritu, to brief us on the way forward as far as Monday launching of ECVR is concerned. Karibu Commissioner. Asante.
4: Okay, I had already addressed the protocols, so allow me to continue from where I left. And very briefly, Chairman has already announced to us that we have a voter registration launch on Monday, the 30th, at Shimoni Village, which is in Kwale. And the reason has already been given why we have taken that route of going to Kwale. But I want to give you just a few highlights in 5 minutes on this voter registration. Specifically, because voter registration specifically, we are implementing Article 1 of the Sovereign Powers of the People, Article 38 of the Political Rights, Article 83, and Article 88 that demands that IBC should have continuous voter registration of voters to update the register. We are very intentional that since that is September last year, when we launched the CVR, it has been continuing in the 290 constituencies. What we are doing in the ECVR is taking registration down to the people at the ward level, where the clerks will be able to capture as many people as possible and get the Kenyans where they are and where they are working from. I want to note that for the continuous voter registration, we have already registered as per today 277,903 new voters since the 30th of September last year, and quite a number of transfers. What are we offering? In this voter registration, we are offering three services actually. First of all is the capture of those people who have not been registered. The second one is the if anybody would want to transfer his or her votes to the place that he will be at 2027 election. And the third one is any corrections, change of particulars, correction of your name or ID, anything that you think that should be corrected. But I want to note that the two services, the collection of particulars and also the transfer, will only happen at the constituency level, and you are supposed to go to the constituency you want to transfer your vote to. So you don't expect the clerk to do the transfers or change of particulars. I think also very important to note is that we are deploying 5,390 kits countrywide, and the basic of those kits is 3 kits per ward, and need analysis in those areas that are vast and more populous, we shall add a few more kits. But the baseline is 3 in every county assembly ward, and also 2 kits in every constituency office. We note that all these kits except the one in the constituency are open kits, so that a Kenyan can register anywhere. Wherever you find a kit, you can just approach that kit and register to wherever you want to vote at that particular time. We also have 57 kits in Huduma centers, in all Huduma centers in Kenya. Actually, from here, we expect the chairman to go and close the training of Huduma clerks that is going on at Kenya School of Government. We also have 290 kits which are in the constituency. Those ones are closed for purpose of processing of data. It is important to note that we shall have a schedule and a plan how the kits will be distributed, or the schedule on how the kits will move from one place to another so that Kenyans can access. And those particular schedules will be publicized at the ward level by the clerks that will be handling that. Ladies and gentlemen, I also want to note that we have over 10,000 registration clerks. Okay, thank you. Yeah, CEO is reminding me that we shall also be at the universities and colleges in this country. We have 145 kits for that purpose in all the universities and colleges, so that we are able to reach the young people who are congregated in those universities and colleges. Then, in terms of numbers, we have 10,780 registration clerks. We have voter registration assistants, 1,450, one per ward. And then constituency ICT, 290 of them. And Huduma Center clerks, 162, because they shall be working 2-2, and some of them may require some shifts. So it is important to note that 10 clerks will be deployed also to the customer experience at IBC, and you have seen how busy it has been. We are finishing training. Tomorrow is all the training in the country will be finished by tomorrow, and so by Monday we shall be very ready to roll out the ECVR. For the launch, we now invite you to Kware. You said you are journalists, you said you are people, so that they come and help us. Chairman really described why we are in Kware and how we mobilize people from that areas. Ladies and gentlemen, I want to note to you that there are some areas where voter registration will not happen. The commission has suspended voter registration there. One, where there are by-election areas and where we have petition. And these are the ones, it's good to read. Poro County Assembly Ward in Samburu West constituency, there's a by-election. Then Edo County Assembly Ward, Marakwet East, Elgeyo Marakwet, we have by-election. Then Emurua Dikil constituency in Narok County, we have by-elections. Malava constituency, Kakamega County, we have a petition. And in Bere North constituency, Ebu County, we also have a petition. In those areas, we shall not have any registration going on. It is suspended, and that is what we're calling the refacing of register, so that we do not register people there. I want to note, as I conclude, that during this period, we expect that there shall be a lot of cooperation from yourselves, the media, to really help us highlight some of those issues that we shall be going through. We expect that also that Kenyans should be informed the requirement for voter registration, which of course, first of all, somebody must have a valid ID, a Kenyan ID, or a valid passport. Either of the two can be used for voter registration. We shall capture your biometric data, and then also you are expected to fill a form at the venue. If you want to transfer also, we expect you in person. Fill a form, have your biometric data captured, and then after that we allow you to either transfer or register as a voter. Ladies and gentlemen, I want to stop there. That is just the highlight of what we expect from IBC this particular period. We start from 30th and land for 30 days. Depending on where, sometimes it can rain. So if you see us going beyond the 30 days, we have to recover all the days when the rain has affected registration in a particular area, because the clerk that we employ must be paid for 30 days that he has worked, not 30 days that he has been around. We have to pay what has been worked for. So if kikunyesha and you are not able to go out, we are going to make sure you cover that day so that we are able to capture the 30 days. And we expect that the clerks, because they are, most of them are youth, to really commit to this registration process, because it is their registration process more than the older people. And we expect them to have discipline, because if you don't have discipline, of course IBC is a serious institution. It's going to deal with you perpendicularly and vertically. See you? And I think I want to stop there.
0: I also check their status.
4: Very good. And it's also very important, CEO, thank you for reminding. When we are registering, the capturing of data, it will take for you about 10 or 15 days for the data to be processed. After 15 days, those who are registering, you are able to find yourself at verify@ibc.or.ke. Even those who are seated here, you can verify your registration at verify@ibc.or.ke. You can find us in the website, you can Google it and verify your voter registration status. It's good to note that you don't register and then you expect you to register the following day. There's a process of processing that data, because it's coming from the ward to the constituency, now to our server and the database, and there's a process of deduplication. So it will take some time, about 15 days. After that, you are able to find your name in the register. So please help us at the media to mobilize Kenyans. It's their constitutional right to really get registered and then participate in the next election. We also beg that we don't politicize voter registration. Yeah, let it be a role of media also to really bring down politics of voter registration, but highlighting that every Kenyan should be registered. And I think with that, if there's no other question, let me see whether there's any question. Is there any question on voter registration, on data, or anything? It means I've covered what you could have asked. Very good. I'm a good teacher. You can clap for me. So I think after that, I call upon my sister to come now and conclude.
2: Thank you very much, Commissioner. Commissioner Hassan, we also appreciate your presence. You know, earlier your fellow commissioners said hi to the delegates.
5: I will not say hi.
2: I just wanted you to wave from, but...
5: I will not.
2: Okay.
6: Thank you very much, Lubeda. Ladies and gentlemen, I will tell you a small story. 35 years ago, as a young DO in Lamu, I was called on a Thursday afternoon by my DC, Mwalimu Kiti. Mwalimu Kiti tells me there is a rogue ambassador who is coming to Lamu by the name Smith Hemstone. And Sheikh Khalid Balala was already in town. And he told me, in addition to that, there's a young boy who runs around here who is called Karim Rajan. He was a freelance journalist by then in Lamu. They are all coming to incite people towards the government. When you see them, run away. Make sure we close the offices by 11 o'clock tomorrow on Friday. Ladies and gentlemen, I feel so fulfilled that today, in an organization where I work, I am seated very freely with journalists and signing an MOU. That's really great fulfillment for me. Thank you very much. My name is Commissioner Hassan Noor. I chair the Human Resource Administration and Security of the Committee of the Commission. Thank you.
2: Commissioner, now I know I'm in your good books. I didn't lock you out. Thank you so much for making time to be here. Ladies and gentlemen, the kikao is over. Tumemaliza. So, asanteni sana. Enjoy your day and happy weekend.
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In the great 1980s movie, The Blues Brothers, there's a scene where John Belushi goes to visit Dan Aykroyd in his apartment in Chicago for the very first time. It's a cramped, tiny space, and it's just 3 feet away from the train tracks. As John sits on Dan's bed, a train goes rushing by, rattling everything in the room. John asks, "How often does that train go by?" Dan replies, "So often, you won't even notice it." And then something falls off the wall. We all know what he's talking about. As human beings, we get used to everyday things really fast. As a product designer, it's my job to see those everyday things, to feel them, and try to improve upon them. For example, see this piece of fruit? See this little sticker? That sticker wasn't there when I was a kid. But somewhere as the years passed, someone had the bright idea to put that sticker on the fruit. Why? So it could be easier for us to check out at the grocery counter. Well, that's great. We can get in and out of the store quickly. But now there's a new problem. When we get home and we're hungry and we see this ripe, juicy piece of fruit on the counter, we just want to pick it up and eat it. Except now, we have to look for this little sticker and dig at it with our nails, damaging the flesh. That rolling up that sticker, you know what I mean, and then trying to flick it off your fingers, right? It's not fun, not at all. But something interesting happened. See, the first time you did it, you probably felt those feelings. You just wanted to eat the piece of fruit, but you felt upset. You just wanted to dive in. By the 10th time, you started to become less upset. And you started to just do the peeling the label off. By the 100th time, at least for me, I became numb to it. I simply picked up the piece of fruit, dug at it with my nails, tried to flick it off, and then wonder, was there another sticker? So why is that? Why do we get used to everyday things? Well, as human beings, we have limited brain power. And so our brains encode the everyday things we do into habits so we can free up space to learn new things. It's a process called habituation, and it's one of the most basic ways as humans we learn. Now, habituation isn't always bad. Remember learning to drive? I sure do. Your hands clenched at 10 and 2 on the wheel, looking at every single object out there, the cars, the lights, the pedestrians, is a nerve-wracking experience. So much so that I couldn't even talk to anyone else in the car, and I couldn't even listen to music. But then something interesting happened. As the weeks went by, driving became easier and easier. You habituated it. It started to become fun and second nature. And then you could talk to your friends again and listen to music. So there's a good reason why our brains habituate things. If we didn't, we'd notice every little detail all the time. It would be exhausting, and we'd have no time to learn about new things. But sometimes habituation isn't good. If it stops us from noticing the problems that are around us, well, that's bad. And if it stops us from noticing and fixing those problems, well, then that's really bad. Comedians know all about this. Jerry Seinfeld's entire career was built on noticing those little details, those idiotic things we do every day that we don't even remember. He tells us about the time he visited his friends and he just wanted to take a comfortable shower. He'd reach out and grab the handle and turn it slightly one way, and it was 100 degrees too hot. And then he turned it the other way, and it was 100 degrees too cold. He just wanted a comfortable shower. Now, we've all been there. We just don't remember it. But Jerry did, and that's a comedian's job. But designers, innovators, and entrepreneurs, it's our job to not just notice those things, but to go one step further and try to fix them. See this? This person? This is Mary Anderson. In 1902 in New York City, she was visiting. It was a cold, wet, snowy day, and she was warm inside a streetcar. As she was going to her destination, she noticed
the driver opening the window to clean off the excess snow so he could drive safely. When he opened the window, though, he let all this cold, wet air inside, making all the passengers miserable. Now, probably most of those passengers just thought, ah, it's a fact of life. He's got to open the window to clean it. That's just how it is. But Mary didn't. Mary thought, what if the driver could actually clean the windshield from the inside so that he could stay safe and drive and the passengers could actually stay warm? So she picked out her sketchbook right then and there and began drawing what would become the world's first windshield wiper. Now, as a product designer, I try to learn from people like Mary, to try to see the world the way it really is, not the way we think it is. Why? Because it's easy to solve a problem that almost everyone sees, but it's hard to solve a problem that almost no one sees. Now, some people think you're born with this ability, or you're not, as if Mary Anderson was hardwired at birth to see the world more clearly. That wasn't the case for me. I had to work at it. During my years at Apple, Steve Jobs challenged us to come into work every day, to see our products through the eyes of the customer, the new customer, the one that has fears and possible frustrations and hopeful exhilaration that their new technology product could work straight away for them. He called it staying beginners and wanted to make sure that we focused on those tiny little details to make them faster, easier, and seamless for the new customers. So I remember this clearly in the very earliest days of the iPod. See, back in the 90s, being a gadget freak like I am, I would rush out to the store for the very, very latest gadget. I'd take all the time to get to the store, I'd check out, I'd come back home, I'd start to unbox it. And then there was another little sticker, the one that said, charge before use. What? I can't believe it. I just spent all this time buying this product and now I have to charge before use? I have to wait what felt like an eternity to use that coveted new toy? It was crazy. But you know what? Almost every product back then did that. When it had batteries in it, you had to charge it before you used it. Well, Steve noticed that, and he said, we're not going to let that happen to our product. So what did we do? Typically, when you have a product that has a hard drive in it, you run it for about 30 minutes in the factory to make sure that hard drive is going to be working years later for the customer after they pull it out of the box. What did we do instead? We ran that product for over 2 hours. Why? Well, first off, we could make a higher quality product, be easy to test, and make sure it was great for the customer. But most importantly, the battery came fully charged right out of the box, ready to use, so that customer could just, with all that exhilaration, could just start using the product. It was great, and it worked. People liked it. Now today, almost every product that you get that's battery powered comes out of the box fully charged, even if it doesn't have a hard drive. But back then, we noticed that detail, and we fixed it. And now everyone else does that as well. No more charge before use. So why am I telling you this?

tackling a problem, sometimes there are a lot of steps that lead up to that problem, and sometimes a lot of steps after it. If you can take a step back and look broader, maybe you can change some of those boxes before the problem. Maybe you can combine them. Maybe you can remove them altogether to make that better. Take thermostats, for instance. In the 1900s, when they first came out, they were really simple to use. You could turn them up or turn them down. People understood them. But in the 1970s, the energy crisis struck, and customers started thinking about how to save energy. So what happened? Thermostat designers decided to add a new step. Instead of just turning up and down, you now had to program it so you could tell it the temperature you wanted at a certain time. Now, that seemed great. Every thermostat had started adding that feature. But it turned out that no one saved any energy. Now, why is that? Well, people couldn't predict the future. They just didn't know how their weeks would change season to season, year to year. So no one was saving energy. And what happened? Thermostat designers went back to the drawing board, and they focused on that programming step. They made better UIs. They made better documentation. But still, years later, people were not saving any energy because they just couldn't predict the future. So what do? We put a machine learning algorithm in instead of the programming that would simply watch when you turned it up and down, when you liked a certain temperature when you got up or when you went away. And you know what? It worked. People are saving energy without any programming. So it doesn't matter what you're doing. If you take a step back and look at all the boxes, maybe there's a way to remove one or combine them so you can make that process much simpler. So that's my first tip, look broader. For my second tip, it's to look closer. One of my greatest teachers was my grandfather. He taught me all about the world. He taught me how things were built and how they were repaired, the tools and techniques necessary to make a successful project. I remember one story he told me about screws and about how you need to have the right screw for the right job. There are many different screws. Wood screws, metal screws, anchors, concrete screws. The list went on and on. Our job is to make products that are easy to install for all of our customers themselves without professionals. So what did we do? I remembered that story that my grandfather told me. And so we thought, how many different screws could we put in the box? Was it going to be 2, 3, 4, 5? Because there's so many different wall types. So we thought about it, we optimized it, and we came up with three different screws to put in the box. We thought that was going to solve the problem, but it turned out it didn't. So we shipped the product, and people weren't having a great experience. So what did we do? We went back to the drawing board just instantly after we figured out we didn't get it right. And we designed a special screw, a custom screw, much to the chagrin of our investors. They were like, why are you spending so much time on a little screw? Get out there and sell more. And we said, we will sell more if we get this right. And it turned out we did. With that custom little screw, there was just one screw in the box. It was easy to mount and put on the wall. So if we focus on those tiny details, the ones we might or that we may not see, and we look at them and we say, are those important, or is that the way we've always done it? Maybe there's a way to get rid of those. So my last piece of advice is to think younger. Every day I'm confronted with interesting questions from my 3 young kids. They come up with questions like, why can't cars fly around traffic? Or why don't my shoelaces have Velcro instead? Sometimes those questions are smart. My son came to me the other day and I asked him, hey, go run out to the mailbox and check it. He looked at me, puzzled, and said, why doesn't the mailbox just check itself and tell us when it has mail? I was like, that's a pretty good question. So they can ask tons of questions. And sometimes we find out we just don't have the right answers. We say, son,
That's just the way the world works. So the more we're exposed to something, the more we get used to it. But kids haven't been around long enough to get used to those things. And so when they run into problems, they immediately try to solve them. And sometimes they find a better way. And that way really is better. So my advice, and that we take to heart, is to have young people on your team, or people with young minds. Because if you have those young minds, they cause everyone in the room to think younger. Picasso once said, "Every child is an artist." The problem is when he or she grows up, is how to remain an artist. We all saw the world more clearly when we saw it for the first time, before a lifetime of habits got in the way. Our challenge is to get back to there, to feel that frustration, to see those little details, to look broader, look closer, and to think younger, so we can stay beginners. It's not easy. It requires us pushing back against one of the most basic ways we make sense of the world. But if we do, we can do some pretty amazing things. For me, hopefully that's better product design. For you, that could mean something else, something powerful. Our challenge is to wake up each day and say, how can I experience the world better? And if we do, maybe, just maybe, we can get rid of these dumb little stickers. Thank you very much.

0: Oh, hello. My name is Simone. You know how people tell you, if you get nervous when on stage, picture people in the audience naked? Like it's this thing that's supposed to make you feel better. But I was thinking, picturing all of you naked in 2018 feels kind of weird and wrong. Like we're working really hard on moving past stuff like that. So we need a new method of dealing with if you get nervous on stage. And I realized that what I'd really like is that I can look at you as much as you're looking at me, just to like even things out a little bit. So if I had way more eyeballs, then we'd all be really comfortable, right? So in preparation for this talk, I made myself a shirt. It's googly eyes. It took me 14 hours and 227 googly eyes to make this shirt. And being able to look at you as much as you're looking at me is actually only half of the reason I made this. The other half is being able to do this. So I do a lot of things like this. I see a problem and I invent some sort of solution to it. For example, brushing your teeth. Like, it's this thing we all have to do, it's kind of boring, and nobody really likes it. If there were any 70-year-olds in the audience, they'd be like, yes! So what about if you had a machine that could do it for you? I call it the toothbrush helmet. So my toothbrush helmet is recommended by 0 out of 10 dentists, and it definitely did not revolutionize the world of dentistry, but it did completely change my life. Because I finished making this toothbrush helmet 3 years ago, and after I finished making it, I went into my living room, and I put up a camera, and I filmed a 7-second clip of it working. And by now, this is a pretty standard modern-day fairy tale of girl posting on the internet takes the girl by storm, thousands of men voyage into the comment sections to ask for her hand in marriage, she ignores all of them, starts a YouTube channel, and keeps on building robots. Since then, I've carved out this little niche for myself on the internet as an inventor of useless machines. Because as we all know, the easiest way to be at the top of your field is to choose a very small field. So I run a YouTube channel about my machines, and I've done things like cutting hair with drones, to a machine that helps me wake up in the morning,
1: ow!
0: To this machine that helps me chop vegetables. I'm not an engineer. I did not study engineering in school, but I was a super ambitious student growing up. In middle school and high school, I had straight A's, and I graduated at the top of my year. On the flip side of that, I struggled with very severe performance anxiety. Here's an email I sent to my brother around that time. You won't understand how difficult it is for me to tell you, to confess this. I'm so freaking embarrassed. I don't want people to think that I'm stupid. Now I'm starting to cry too. Damn. And no, I did not accidentally burn our parents' house down. The thing I'm writing about in the email, and the thing I'm so upset about, is that I got a B on a math test. So something obviously happened between here and here. One of those things was puberty. Beautiful time indeed. But moreover, I got interested in building robots, and I wanted to teach myself about hardware. But building things with hardware, especially if you're teaching yourself, is something that's really difficult to do. It has a high likelihood of failure, and moreover, it has a high likelihood of making you feel stupid. And that was my biggest fear at the time. So I came up with a setup that would guarantee success 100% of the time. With my setup, it would be nearly impossible to fail. And that was that instead of trying to succeed, I was going to try to build things that would fail. And even though I didn't realize it at the time, building stupid things was actually quite smart. Because as I kept on learning about hardware, for the first time in my life, I did not have to deal with my performance anxiety. And as soon as I removed all pressure and expectations from myself, that pressure quickly got replaced by enthusiasm, and it allowed me to just play. So as an inventor, I'm interested in things that people struggle with. It can be small things, or big things, or medium-sized things. And something like giving a TED Talk presents this whole new set of problems that I can solve. And identifying a problem is the first step in my process of building a useless machine. So before I came here, I sat down and I thought of some of the potential problems I might have in giving this talk. Forgetting what to say, that people won't laugh, that's you. Or even worse, that you'll laugh at the wrong things. That was an okay part to laugh at, thank you. Or that when I get nervous, my hands start shaking and I'm really self-conscious about it. Or that my fly has been open this entire time and all of you noticed, but I didn't. But it's closed, so we're all good on that one. But one thing I'm actually really nervous about is my hands shaking. I remember when I was a kid, giving presentations in school, I would have my notes on a piece of paper, and I would put a notebook behind the paper so that people wouldn't be able to see the paper quivering. And I give a lot of talks. I know that about half of you in the audience are probably like, building useless machines is really fun, but how is this in any way or form a business? And giving talks is a part of it. And the arrangers always put out a glass of water for you on stage so you have something to drink if you get thirsty. And I always so badly want to drink that water, but I don't dare to pick the glass up because then people might be able to see that my hands are shaking. So what about a machine that hands you a glass of water? Sold to the nervous girl in the googly eye shirt. Actually, I need to take this off because I have a thing. Oh. I still don't know what to call this, but I think some sort of like head orbit device, because it rotates this platform around you, and you can put anything on it. You can have like a camera, and you can get photos of your entire head. Like, it's a very versatile machine. Okay, and you can put some snacks on it, for example, if you want to. I have some popcorn here. You just put a little bit like that. And you wanna, there's some sacrifices for science, just some popcorn falling on the floor. Let's do the long way around. And then you have a little hand. You need to adjust the height of it, and you just do it by shrugging. As a little hand. I just bumped my mic off, but I think we're all good. Okay. Also, I need to chew this popcorn, so if you guys could just clap your hands a little bit more. Okay, so it's like your own little personal solar system, because I'm a millennial, so I want everything to evolve around me. Back to the glass of water. That's what we're here for, so I promise. I mean, it doesn't have any water in it, I'm sorry. But I still need to work on this machine a little bit because I still need to pick up the glass and put it on the platform. But if your hands are shaking a little bit, nobody's going to notice because you're wearing a very mesmerizing piece of equipment. So we're all good. Okay. Oh no, get stuck. Isn't it comforting that even robots sometimes get stage fright? Let's just get stuck a little bit. It's very human of them. Oh wait, let's go back a little bit, and then, what? Isn't it a beautiful time to be alive? So, as much as my machines can seem like simple engineering slapstick, I realized that I stumbled on something bigger than that. It's this expression of joy and humility that often gets lost in engineering. And for me, it was a way to learn about hardware without having my performance anxiety get in the way. And I often get asked if I think I'm ever going to build something useful. And maybe someday I will. But the way I see it, I already have. Because I've built myself this job. And it's something that I could never have planned for, or that I could... It's something that I could never have planned for. Instead, it happened just because I was enthusiastic about what I was doing, and I was sharing that enthusiasm with other people. To me, there's a true beauty of making useless things, because it's this acknowledgement that you don't always know what the best answer is. And it turns off that voice in your head that tells you that you know exactly how the world works. And maybe a toothbrush helmet isn't the answer, but at least you're asking the question. Thank you.

A few weeks ago, I was in my studio in Paris, and the phone rang, and I heard, "Hey, JR, you won the TED Prize 2011. You have to make a wish to save the world." I was lost. I mean, I can't save the world. Nobody can. What is fucked up? Come on. You have dictators, ruling the world. Population is growing by million. There's no more fish in the sea. The North Pole is melting. And as the last TED Prize winner said, we're all becoming fat. Except maybe French people. So, whatever. So, I called back and I told her, "Look, Amy, I tell the TED guys I just won't show up, you know? I can't do anything to save the world." She said, "Hey, JR, your wish is not to save the world, but to change the world." "Oh, all right." That's cool. I mean, technology, politics, business do change the world. Not always in a good way, but they do. What about art? Could art change the world? I started when I was 15 years old, and at that time, I was not thinking about changing the world. I was doing graffiti, writing my names everywhere, using the city as a canvas. I was going in the tunnels of Paris, on the rooftops, with my friends. Each trip was an excursion, it was an adventure. It was like leaving our mark on society, to say, "I was here," you know, on the top of a building. So when I found a cheap camera in the subway, I started documenting those adventures with my friend and give them back into photocopies, really small photos, just that size. That's how, at 17 years old, I started pasting them, and I did my first expo de rue, which means sidewalk gallery. And I framed it with color, so you would not confuse it with advertising. I mean, the city is the best gallery I could imagine. I would never have to make a book and then present it to a gallery and let them decide if my work was, you know, nice enough to show it to people. I would confront it directly with the public, in the streets. So that's Paris. I would change, you know, depending on the places where I would go, the title of the exhibition. That's on the Champs-Élysées. I was quite proud of that one, because I was just 18, I was just up there on the top of the Champs-Élysées. And when the photo left, you know, the frame was still there. November 2005. The streets are burning. A large wave of riots had broken in the toughest projects of Paris. Everyone was glued to the TV, watching disturbing, frightening images taken from the edge of the neighborhood. I mean, these kids, without control, throwing Molotov cocktail, attacking the cops and the firemen, looting everything they could in the shops. These were criminals, thugs, dangerous, destroying their own environment. And then I saw it. Could it be possible? My photo on a wall, revealed by a burning car, a painting I've done a year earlier, an illegal one, still there. I mean, these were the faces of my friend. I know those guys. All of them are not angels, but they're not monsters either. So, it was kind of weird to see those images and those eyes stare back at me through the television. So I went back there with a 28mm lens. It was the only one I had at that time, but with that lens, you have to be as close as 10 each from the person. So you can do it only with their trust. So I took full portraits of people from Le Bosque. They were making scary faces to play the caricature of themselves. And then I pasted huge poster everywhere in the bourgeois area of Paris with their name, age, even building number of these guys. A year later, the exhibition was displayed in front of the City Hall of Paris. And you go from a Turk images who've been stolen and distorted by the media
who's now proudly taking over his own image. That's where I realized the power of paper and glue. So could art change the world? A year later, I was listening to all the noise about the Middle East conflict. I mean, at that time, trust me, they were only referring to the Israeli-Palestinian conflict. So with my friend Marco, we decided to go there and see who are the real Palestinians and who are the real Israelis. Are they so different? When we got there, we just went in the street, started talking with people everywhere, and we realized that things were a bit different from the rhetoric we heard in the media. So we decided to take portraits of Palestinians and Israelis doing the same jobs. Taxi driver, lawyer, cooks. I asked them to make a face as a sign of commitment. Not a smile that really doesn't tell about who you are and what you feel. They all accepted to be pasted next to the other. I decided to paste in 8 Israeli and Palestinian cities and on both sides of the wall. We launched the biggest illegal art exhibition ever. We called the project Face to Face. The experts say, no way. The people will not accept. The army will shoot you. The Hamas will kidnap you. We say, OK, let's try and push as far as we can. I love the way that people will ask me, how big will be my photo? Oh, it will be as big as your house. When we did the wall, we did the Palestinian side, so we arrived with just a ladder, and we realized that they were not high enough, you know? And so a Palestinian guy said, okay, calm down, no way, I'm going to find you a solution. So he went to the Church of Nativity and bring back an old ladder that was so old that it could have seen Jesus being born. We did face-to-face with only 6 friends, 2 ladders, 2 brush, a rented car, a camera, and 20,000 square feet of paper. We had all sorts of help from all walks of life. Okay, for example, that's Palestine. We're in Ramallah right now. We're pasting portraits, so both portraits, in the streets in a crowded market. People come around us and start asking, what are you doing here? Oh, we're actually doing an art project, and we're pasting an Israeli and a Palestinian doing the same job. And those ones are actually 2 taxi drivers. And then there was always a silence. You mean you're pasting an Israeli face, doing a face right here? Well, yeah, that's part of the project. And then I would always leave that moment, and we would ask them, so can you tell me who is who? And most of them couldn't say. We even pasted on Israeli military tower, and you know, nothing happened. You know, when you paste an image, it's just paper and glue. I mean, people can tear it, tag on it, or even pee on it. Even some are a bit higher for that, I agree, but the people in the street, they are the curator, you know. The rain and the wind will take them off anyway. They are not meant to stay, but exactly 4 years now after, the photos, most of them are still there. Face to face demonstrated that what we thought impossible was possible. And you know what? Even easy. We didn't push the limit. We just showed that they were further than anyone thought. In the Middle East, I experienced my work in places with not much museum. So the reaction in the street were, you know, kind of interesting. So I decided to go further in this direction and go in places where there is zero museums. You know, when you go around in these developing societies, women are the pillars of their community. But the men are still the ones holding the streets. So I was inspired to create a project where men will pay tribute to women by posting their photos. I call that project Women Are Heroes. When I listened to all the stories everywhere I went on the continent, I couldn't always understand the complicated circumstances of their conflict. I just observed. Sometimes there was no words, no sentence, just tears. I just took their pictures and paste them. Women Are Heroes took me around the world.
most of the places I went to, I decided to go there because I've heard about it through the media. So for example, in June 2008, I was watching TV in Paris, and then I heard about this terrible thing that happened in Rio de Janeiro, in the first favela of Brazil named Providencia. Three kids, that was three students, were controlled by the army because they were not carrying their papers, and the army took them. And instead of bringing them to the police station, they bring them to an enemy favela where they got chopped into pieces. I was shocked. All Brazil was shocked. I heard that it was one of the most violent favelas because the largest drug cartel controls it. So I decided to go there. When I arrived, I mean, I didn't have any contact with any NGO. There was none in place, no association, no NGOs, nothing, no eyes witness. So we just walked around, and we met a woman. And I showed her my book, and she said, you know what, we're hungry of culture. We need culture up there. So I went up, and I started with the kids. I just took a few photos of the kids, and the next day I came with the posters, and we pasted them. The day after I came back, they were already scratched. But that's okay. I wanted them to feel that the art belongs to them. Then the next day, I held a meeting on the main square, and some women came. They were all linked to the three kids that got killed. There was the mother, the grandmother, the best friend. They all wanted to shout the story. After that day, everyone in the favela gave me the green light. I took more photos, and we started the project. The drug lords were kind of worried about us filming in the place, so I told them, that, you know what, I'm not interested in filming the violence and the weapons. See that enough in the media. What I want to show is the incredible life and energy I've been, you know, seeing around me the last few days. So that's a really symbolic pasting, because that's the first one we did that you couldn't see from the city. And that's where the three kids got arrested, and that's the grandmother of one of them. And on that stairs, that's where the traffic control always stand, and there's a lot of exchange of fire. Everyone there understood the project. And then we pasted everywhere, the whole hill. Thank you. What was interesting is that the media couldn't get in. I mean, you should see that. They would have to film us from a really long distance, you know, by a helicopter, and then have a really long lens, and we would see ourselves on TV pasting. And they would put a number, please call this number if you know what's going on in Providencia. We just did a project and then left. So the media were like, oh, so how can we know about the project? So they had to go and find the women, you know, and get an explanation from them. So you create a bridge between the media and the anonymous woman. We kept traveling. We went to Africa, Sudan, Sierra Leone, Liberia, Kenya. In war-torn places like Monrovia, people come straight to you. I mean, they want to know what you're up to. They keep asking you, what is the purpose of your project? Are you an NGO? Are you the media? Art, just doing art. Some people question, why is it in black and white? Don't you have color in France? Or, you know, or they tell you, like, are these people all dead? Some who understood the project will explain it to others. And to a man who did not understand, I heard someone said, you know, you've been here for a few hours trying to understand, discussing with your fellows. During that time, you haven't think about what you're going to eat tomorrow. This is art. I mean, I think it's people's curiosity that motivates them to come into the project, you know? And then it becomes more. It becomes a desire, a need, an amount. On this bridge that's in Monrovia, ex-rebel soldier helped us pasting a portrait of a woman that they might have been raped during the war. Women are always the first one targeted during conflict. This is Kibera, Kenya, one of the largest slums of Africa. You might have seen images about the post-election violence that happened there in 2008. This time we covered the roof of the houses, but we didn't use paper. I mean, because paper doesn't prevent the rain from leaking inside the house. Vinyl does. Then art becomes useful. So the people kept it.
You know what I love is that, for example, when you see the biggest eye there, there's so much houses inside. And I went there a few months ago, photos are still there, and there was missing a piece of an eye. So I asked the people, what happened? Oh, the guy just moved. It's there on. When the move were covered, a woman said as a joke, now God can see me. You know, when you look at Kibera now, they look back. Okay, India. Before I start there, just so you know, each time we go in a place, we don't have authorization, so we set up like commandos. You know, a group of friends, we arrive there and we try to paste on the walls. But there's places where you just can't place on the wall. In India, it was just impossible to paste. Like, I heard culturally and because of the law, they would just arrest us at the first pasting. So we decided to paste it white. White on the wall. So imagine, white guys pasting white papers. So people would come to us and ask us, hey, what are you up to? Oh, you know, we're just doing art. Art? Of course they were confused, I mean. But you know how India have a lot of dust in the street? And the more dust you would have going up in the air, on the white paper, you can almost see it, but there's a sticky part, you know, like when you reverse a sticker. So the more dust you have, the more it will reveal the photo. So we could just walk in the street during the next days, and the photo would get revealed by themselves. Yeah. Thank you. So we didn't get caught this time. Each project, that's a film from Women Are Heroes. Okay, for each project we do a film, and most of what you see here, that's a trailer for Women Are Heroes. It's images, photography, taken one after the others.

hopefully you'll see the film and you understand the scope of the project and what the people felt when they saw those photos. Because that's a big part of it. There's layers behind each photo, behind each image. There's the story. Women are Heroes created a new dynamic in each of the communities. And the women kept that dynamic after we left. For example, we did books, not for sale, that all the community would get. But to get it, they would have to make it signed by one of the women. We did that in most of the places. We go back regularly. And so in Providencia, for example, in the favela, we have a cultural center running there. In Kibera, each year we cover more roofs. Because of course, when we left, the people say, you know, that was just at the edge of the project, say, hey, what about my roof? So we decided to come the year after and keep doing the project. Really important point for me is that I don't use any brand or corporate sponsors. So I have no responsibility to anyone but myself and the subject. And that is for me like one of the most important things in the work. You know, I think today, as much as important as the result is the way you do things. And that have always been a certain part of the world. And what's interesting is that fine line that I have with images and advertising. We just did some pasting in Los Angeles on another project on the last weeks. And I even was invited to cover the MoCA Museum. But yesterday, the city called them and said, look, you're going to have to tear it down, because this can be taken for advertising. And because of the law, it has to be taken down. But tell me, advertising for what? The people I photographed were proud to participate to the project and to have their photo in their community. But they asked me for a promise, basically. They asked me, please, make our story travel with you. So I did. That's Paris. That's Rio. In each place, we build exhibitions with the story and the story travel. And you understand the full scope of the project. That's London. New York. And today, they are with you in Long Beach. All right. Recently, I started a public art project where I don't use my artwork anymore. I used Man Ray, Ellen Levitt, Giacomelli, other people's artwork. It doesn't matter today if it's your photo or not. The importance is what you do with the images, the statement it makes where it's pasted. So, for example, I pasted the photo of the minaret in Switzerland a few weeks after they voted a law forbidding minarets in the country. This image of three men wearing gas masks were taken in Chernobyl originally, and I pasted it in southern Italy, where the mafia sometimes buried the garbage under the ground. In some way, art can change the world. I mean, art is not supposed to change the world, to change practical things, but to change the perceptions. Art can change the way we see the world. Art can create an energy. Actually, the fact that art cannot change things makes it a neutral place for exchanges and discussions, and then enables it to change the world. When I do my work, I have two kinds of reaction. People say, oh, why don't you go in Iraq or Afghanistan? It would be really useful. Or, how can we help? I presume that you belong to the second category. And that's good, because for that project, I'm going to ask you to take the photos and to paste them. So now my wish is I wish for you to stand up for what you care about by participating in a global art project, and together we'll turn the world inside out. And this starts right now. Yes, everyone in the room, everyone watching. I wanted that wish to actually start now. So a subject you're passionate about, a person you want to tell the story, or even your own photo, tell me what you stand for. Take the photo, the portraits, upload it, I'll give you all the details, and I'll send you back your poster. Join by groups and reveal things to the world. There's full details on the website, insideartproject.net, that is launching today. What we see changes who we are. When we act together,
the whole thing is much more than the sum of the parts. So I hope that together we'll create something that the world will remember. And this starts right now and depends on you. Thank you. Thank you.

0: Juanitramus.
1: No matter where you go, remember the road that will lead you home.
0: Juanitramus.

I don't know, man. My flight was like 14 hours non-stop, man. Straight out of JFK, New York City type shit. But shit, I just want to talk to you. You know what I mean?

chancelier Midou. Ça me fait une bourbeille.

0: So we're not in a world in which the future is mapped out in terms of universal norms or brightly coloured SVD targets and cute infographics. We're not so much in a world where development is about rights or about poverty reduction. We're in a world where development is about power over resources, the ability to resist the influence of others, to have security, and to assert one's own zone of control. Development in this sense is not just about ticking boxes and chasing targets, it is inherently and necessarily political and geopolitical.
1: This is Deliberations, a program of the Radio Baraza Project where development through media joins efforts with other CSOs and other development partners to involve you directly in the deliberations taking place in the development sector. This episode is compiled from the deliberations on IDS at 60 with the theme Questioning Development Studies and Practice in a Dynamic World. The event, which took place from 8 to 9 October 2025, was organized by Nairobi University's Institute of Development Studies. Now, for the 10th part of this episode.
2: I see the next session to a distinguished professor to handle the first panel for the day. Professor Patrick Alila, well known to all of us, and I'm saying this even to the guests that are following these presentations online. He's a consummate political scientist of note, and his research interests have always been at the intersection of institutional development and rural development. The capacities of institutions and rural development, as well as human development. Professor Alila.
3: Good morning, afternoon. This is a morning session for afternoon. So I believe I was saying the right thing. I was first getting clearance with the meeting pause, because the program has gone well, you've seen. So we shall have our rightful time. That's what he has assured me. So we are not being shortchanged. I believe the first thing is to thank our keynote speaker. Sure. Can you please thank his name is first in the panel discussion, but we will spare him talking that will make him lose his voice. Yeah. And also to give you a chance to bring up your reflections on the points that you made. So, in terms of organization, I would like us that he comes after the members of the panel. I hope that is agreeable. Okay. If that is agreed, then my thinking about the sequence of speakers will be, after, when we start, Professor Jugun again, he was being.
4: He's fine.
3: Ah, no, he's not there yet. That's me.
4: He has been. I see him drifting.
3: Is he going to be found?
4: Online.
3: Online, I agree. Online. Yeah. Because he's the first one I'm going to request to talk. Then, the next one will be Professor Funmi Olenisaki. Then the next one, and those two, okay, the next one will be Professor Jane anonymous. Summatum. Am I right?
5: Yes, you're right.
3: Okay. Online also. All right. Then, last but not least, Mr. Alois Moy. The logic here is the first two are pretty much part of IDS. And I would like them to put on the table their reflections from the keynote address.
5: Sure.
3: The next, Summerton and Alois Moy, can be considered the partners of IDS. Okay? So it is not random.
5: Yeah.
3: It is arranged that way. And before I call them, I thought it might not be a good, it might not be a bad idea for me not to give another keynote speech, but to say one or two things that I think have a bearing on the questions IDS is asking us to address. First and foremost, the keynote address, pick the word key and think of the door and the padlock. Those three things, the smallest is the key. Is that all right?
5: Yes.
3: And it's the one that lets me into everything. Okay? The lock will give way, and the door will open, and you find things inside. So, it is not right to try and rival the keynote speech. And usually people are chosen for keynote address for their excellence. And I think the master of ceremonies has made that very clear. Now, my two or three general points. Number one, in development studies, development, institutes for development studies, these are all work in progress. The keynote speaker told us it's only about 30 years into development studies. Yes. And I go back in history and I point out that when I was doing my postgraduate, I never did any course on development studies. There was no course in development studies. The discipline was politics and public administration. There were other social science courses. Okay? And my professor, I don't know if they did development studies, but I doubt it. Because they were very old by that time. They did not do development studies. One was anthropologist, one was public administration, the other one was development administration, like that, and an economist. So, we come later on, and we hear IDS was born only in 1965. And IDS was born out of, without going into too much details, out of work that started in Makerere University, in the Social Science Institute. I was reading a paper which was talking, giving history of development studies, and mention was only made of Ghana. And I think it was a big mistake. I think Makerere Social Science Institute, where even the director who worked with my classmates and colleague and friend, Professor Michael Echege, uniform. So, as we come forward, we find that after we have joined IDS is when we start courses on development studies. So, in short, development studies, development thinking, development issues are all work in progress. And I want to add here that it should not be that we try to negate history by not accepting, for instance, that IDS Nairobi was formed before IDS Sussex. And not try to talk about development studies as if it was purely a Eurocentric growing enterprise, ongoing enterprise, without mentioning the American contribution in that. Okay? Number 2 point I want to make is that all this talk about development, studies, if you narrow it down completely, it is all about change. And it's about change and its evolutionary nature. That change is dynamic. And change is happening everywhere in the world. And don't make a mistake to say that change that is taking place in Rwanda is better than change that is taking place in Kaungware. Some people may not know Kaungware, but okay. So if we are focused on development studies and development, let's recognize the central role of understanding change and where it happens. And it is dynamic. And this change, which is dynamic, you can also say that when change takes place, the people directly affected know best what that change is, what development is. So this idea of saying that the change that was seen elsewhere is the change that is good for these particular people, or the change that they will accept, I think is missing the point. And when we talk about change, I think it is very important also to remember that we are talking about change of people, human development, human thinking. It is about people. And I think Nyerere said it before very well, that is the people come first. Right? I have not come up with a quotation. But the point is that there are drivers of change. And this is where we may have a problem in trying to place the development studies and trying to find those who are studying development studies looking at drivers of change to be from a particular place or a particular kind of people. Okay? So, in these drivers of change, I want to mention the United Nations, UNDP, the UN family as a big driver of change, in contrast to World Bank. And I don't have a particular liking for World Bank for reasons between IDS. That World Bank declared IDS should be disbanded because they cannot be able to provide policy advice to government, and that we should create institutes outside IDS, and KIPRA is still there. IPA was headed by my colleague and friend, former director of IDS. Okay? IPA, Institute of Policy Research. And IDS is the one that actually helped these institutes to stand on their feet. To be concrete, the first publication of IPA was done as a reader with IDS staff. If you find it, you will see there that IDS staff. So that is the reason I don't have a liking for World Bank, but the point is that they are drivers of change. So in development studies and development, you study change and the drivers of change. Finally, I think it was Jackson Dubai. I think he talked about knowledge can be produced everywhere. I don't rephrase that. And knowledge is produced everywhere by all, everybody produces knowledge all the time. The issue is, what is the relevant knowledge that you are creating? Okay? If you are from the north and you are trying to create knowledge for people who are living in the south, and the people in the south have better knowledge, obviously, you are barking the wrong tree. And I leave it at that and immediately move to this. I thought I would just put as general points, neutral, to help us move from history. So, as we move from the history of what is south, I was impressed by the mention of those great thinkers from the south.
5: Yeah.
3: Who have come up with the idea that really project and bring out what the South is about. Okay?
5: Sure.
3: And of course, we have not forgotten, and I hear some research is now going on dependency theory. So it is very important that we go over this and think about this neutral, passionately but neutral. It should not be that now that the North is beginning to tell us that we can also produce our knowledge, that we abrogate ourselves to defining change. Yes, we have said there's a lot of poverty. There's a lot of poverty in the South. So now we become the gurus of poverty and tell them how their poverty works or does not work.
1: Next, the 11th part of these deliberations.

So we're not in a world in which the future is mapped out in terms of universal norms or brightly coloured SDG targets and cute infographics. We're not so much in a world where development is about rights or about poverty reduction. We're in a world where development is about power over resources, the ability to resist.

0: Scepter. This episode is compiled from the deliberations on IDS at 60, with the theme Questioning Development Studies and Practice in a Dynamic World. The event, which took place from 8 to 9 October 2025, was organized by Nairobi University's Institute of Development Studies. Now for a panel discussion.
1: Professor Nina was my predecessor. Yes, that's the right word.
2: Yeah.
1: You call the boss, eh? The one who was before you.
2: Yes, that's the boss.
1: It's your boss, eh?
2: Yes.
1: So, Professor Nene, I hope you are listening to all that I have said, and particularly why
3: you should come first after the keynote speaker. I will get in between there making it up. So, I welcome Professor Nene. You know, this is what your team came up when I was retired. But I have tried to pick up. My students, the students I had in the class, know how. It was one of them who helped me very much for this. Mutuku. Yeah, she helped me very much. She was a class rep. She helped me very much managing this. So now, managing it from here, this is the first time. So, the floor is yours.
4: As Professor Alina has said, I was his predecessor as the director of the Institute. I joined the Institute in 1975, as a part-time editor on a huge project that was going on called the Integrated Rural Development Program. So I spent my entire career at IDS virtually, 44 years, and during that time, I saw most of the issues being discussed today being acted live. I saw different relationships between the university and the IDS, the university and the government, IDS and the government, the students and the university, and everything else in between. So the history of the IDS is very much part of the history of us as individuals. After teaching the teaching program at IDS and retiring in 2019, the issue that I took home with me that is still disturbing me in retirement is, did we fail as an institute or did we succeed? Did development studies fail or succeed? The thinking behind that question is the prior question. If the issue is development knowledge, we provided tons of it, and yet not a single sub-Saharan African country has taken off. That is a very, very important question because it raises other questions, a lot of them addressed by the keynote speaker, on why probably we did not succeed as much as we thought we would. I'll come to that later on, but my first part of the presentation is, of course, to thank Professor Hickey for the very, very stimulating presentation. Which intertwines very well with the history of IDS. And I am not surprised because the history of IDS overlaps very well with the history of development study globally.

0: And the speaker himself mentions that he has interacted a great deal with IDF. Now, several issues arise from the presentation by Professor Hickey, and it's a very rich presentation. My only regret is that I had not seen the paper in advance, but most of the issues being presented are fairly familiar, not in the detailed sense, but it's issues that we have discussed at IDS at one time or the other. First of all, let me start by saying that I totally agree with the moral, with the normative thrust of the presentation, which brings together very well the idea that development thinking, development studies, is a normative exercise, first and foremost. Or if it isn't, then it should be. This is an idea I totally agree with, and perhaps we shall say more when we come to discuss the implications of this presentation to IDS. Number two, it was music to my ears as originally a political scientist to hear the argument that development is about power. You don't have to persuade me twice to have me agree with that argument. Development is a normative exercise about power, if you tie one and two. Which raises the question, what power do we have in Africa or in the South? And this is probably where we might have gone wrong in identifying what power we have. We think we have power if we have natural resources, only to discover that somebody comes and destabilizes us in order to get access to those natural resources. So, in answering that question, we've got to go beyond the realm of natural resources. In our desperate moments as graduate students, in the 1970s, I was in Canada, we developed the theory of dissociation, that we are so powerless, the only way we can develop meaningfully is to, first of all, dissociate with the North. Perhaps the same way that China did by probably virtue of a historical accident, put its house in order and then took the world by storm. Well, one does not hear much about dissociation today. But the relevant question here is it possible that our power lies in localization? Deliberate localization in the face of unrelenting globalization. In which case, if the answer is yes, then somebody might, like Trump, might be our friend. He's going to force us to think local and act local and think about what is to our own interest. Even more important for an academic, and the keynote speaker touched on this, is the role, is the question to the answer, what do we know that others don't know? That's power. And in this case, the answer is indigenous knowledge. That is something worth thinking about. The fourth point, or third point, that I would like to make is then related to the previous one. It is the power of knowledge production, but in this case, in a different context. Sometime last year or the year before, we had an online international workshop with the title Africa Knows, in which we discussed and published papers on knowledge production in African universities and what that knowledge, the nature of that knowledge, tells us about a number of things, including epistemologies and other matters. But the question of the power of knowledge production is not simply a question of how, purely methodological, but also a question of who. Who knows? And why do they know what they know? And that is where we have been controlled in the South. It's not an issue that we have discussed very well at institutes of development studies. It's an issue that we ought to have discussed perhaps a little bit more, reflecting now on my 45 years at the Institute for Development Studies. In this sense, or in this context, I was delighted to hear the keynote speaker address the question of partnerships between the southern institutions and the northern institutions. Because characteristically, these partnerships have been partnerships between unequals, and the paper acknowledges that. This is an issue that we must keep discussing if we are to redefine development studies as a normative activities meant to benefit certain groups of people in developing countries. This is a big question. It touches on some very sensitive issues, on the power of those who give grants, on the power of the partnership between North and South Development Studies institutions, and very, very sensitively here, and I am on delicate ground here, on the role of the Africanist in empowering or disempowering Southern academics. Many times, we have been invited to go and teach in the North, and somebody somewhere thinks that the best place to go would be a center for African studies instead of the main discipline in which we were trained. So can we interrogate the role of the Africanist and the Center for African Studies in the North? Should they be there, or should they be where they belong, which is in our own institutions? So that if you want to study African studies, you come here. If you want a grant to study African studies, you come here. Now, on the role, very sensitive role of the Africanists, my own reflection is that I had to be held, my hand had to be held by an Africanist in order to obtain the many grants that I obtained. My hand had to be held by an Africanist in order to make a breakthrough as a governance expert in the World Bank system. Should that be the case? Is the Africanist empowering me or this empowering me? That is an issue worth pondering. And of course, the nature of the grants were also designed to be uneven, to empower us unevenly. I remember getting into an argument with my mentor, who was an Africanist, God bless his soul, because he is no longer with us, and a good man, on the need to do comparative studies between the North and the South instead of labeling some Africanist and other Northern. In this case, the issue was the issue of poverty. And I argued, let us get a grant that allows me to study poverty in Chicago, and you can come and study poverty in Nairobi. And my training in comparative politics told me that we would get much richer data. But lo and behold, the grant would not be given because it mentioned poverty in the North. It was meant to study poverty in the South, full stop, or period, as they say in some parts of the world. That is how we become disempowered. And I could quote many, many more examples of that. Now, I agree with the speaker that, or rather, my option is to rethink and review development practice, or rather, development studies. Of course, every discipline, every practice develops stakeholders. So the question that we must ask ourselves is, has development studies, as it is now, acquired stakeholders who may not allow it to change as it should? Particularly in the direction of more normative thinking. When thinking about stakeholders and power, my own retirement reflection is that I am not quite sure for whom we were doing thinking about development. Was this an activity by the university elite, highly trained global elite like ourselves, or were we thinking about the peasants, the poor? Those who ought to be developed. To what extent are they a stakeholder? If we admitted that they are a stakeholder, then we would give considerable emphasis to indigenous knowledge. If we admitted that they are a stakeholder and they are entitled to power, then we would be extremely careful in using such terms as sustainability, resilience, MDGs in their households. I'm not sure what these terms mean in indigenous languages. The very people that we are trying to address when it comes in our studies of development. That's a debate that we can think about. or debate. I totally agree that development studies is interdisciplinary, and here we have to make a distinction between interdisciplinary and multidisciplinary. I think in one of the papers I wrote for IDS, I had the chance to make that case, that interdisciplinary means evolving new concepts which are a synthesis of related disciplines. I don't think we have come very far in that regard. This is what I would argue, though we are conscious of that distinction. Finally, with regard to my reflections on the presentation, I would like to raise the question, are we thinking in future of development studies or development thinking? Development studies is an elitist preoccupation. Development thinking is more democratic. The ordinary peasants think about development all the time. And if we made it more inclusive, we can make them participate in thinking, in generating ideas about development. And to me, that is the last frontier in development thinking. Now, those are enough things to think about. Yes. Now, what does this mean for IDS, the implications, a subject that the keynote speaker also touched on? We have had time to argue that the mission of IDS, like the mission of other development institutes, was to provide data in order to propel the process of development. Even if for a moment we agree that that is the raison d'etre of IDS, and we are not obliged to agree because we can argue that it very much depends on what you mean by data. But even if we agree, we have also to agree that providing data alone is not enough. Otherwise, we have provided tons of data, as I've said before, and the problems of development still linger. So it is what type of data, how has this data been generated? And does it do what it was originally meant to do? For IDS, then the question becomes, do we give these thoughts adequate thought before we go to the field? I've had the opportunity to argue in our retreats at IDS that perhaps the Institute is too empiricist. If you look at every paper that had been written, there's a field element and some tables. Well done, but still in the tradition of positivist thinking, which begs the question, where is the normative thinking? Now, as somebody who taught theory at IDS for for all the years that I was there, it feels like one failed. Not a single project paper was on theory. All the others, or rather, every project paper had a field component and some data analysis, which I love and which I can do. So I'm not making this case because I'm purely normative. When you think normatively, you are not constrained by observations. You are constrained only by your mind. You can think big. It is for this reason that we established such other institutions or other institutions like CODESRIA, meant to think broadly. The Economic Commission for Africa, meant to think broadly and normatively. So the question becomes, have these been hijacked by empiricism as well?
1: Professor Gede.
0: Now, the second point I want to make on implications for ideas is the linkage between data and the practice.
1: Professor Gede.
0: Yes.
1: Sorry to interrupt you. I know I did not give you time limit. In the interest of time, make your point brief.
0: Okay.
1: Sorry for the interruption.
0: What ideas should look at or must strive to look at is how best to turn policymakers into reflective practitioners, which means that we might have to consciously design an internship program where policymakers come to ideas and ideas staff and students go and sit in a ministry, a relevant ministry, so that everybody is thinking practically and reflectively. Finally, the issue of institutional autonomy that have been discussed. And my concluding remark, given the history of ideas, initially it was ideas plus anthropology plus sociology plus Institute of African Studies that got separated from ideas. Maybe it is time to bring them back together so that development studies becomes richer and even more disciplined. Maybe the future lies in cinema. Maybe the future lies in choreography and dance. Maybe the future lies in music beyond natural resources. With the rider, can we include the ordinary people in all this? Thank you very much, and thank you, Professor, for presenting such a message.
1: Thank you, Professor Mede. I hope you heard the clap. It was quite loud. And
0: I am done.
1: You have rekindled the memories of what happens with the Africanists and the African students. And also pointing out where to study what issues in development. Thank you very much.
2: And now for a quick break before the next part. This is Deliberations, keeping you up to date with the deliberations taking place in the development sector. Keep it right here.

0: So we're not in a world in which the future is mapped out in terms of universal norms or brightly coloured SDG targets and cute infographics. We're not so much in a world where development is about rights or about poverty reduction. We're in a world where development is about power over resources, the ability to resist the influence of others, to have security, and to assert one's own zone of control. Development in this sense is not just about ticking boxes and chasing targets, it is inherently and necessarily political and geopolitical.
1: This is Deliberations, a program of the Radio Baraza project where development through media joins efforts with other CSOs and other development partners to involve you directly in the deliberations taking place in the development sector. This episode is compiled from the deliberations on IDS at 60 with the theme Questioning Development Studies and Practice in a Dynamic World. The event, which took place from 8 to 9 October 2025, was organized by Nairobi University's Institute of Development Studies. And now the panel discussion continues.
2: We'll move on to initial arrangement has had to be revised a bit because of time difference between the north and the south. And this particular speaker has been waiting for some time. Professor Jane Summerton. That's the next speaker in view of the time difference we have, and she has been waiting for a long time.
3: Thank you very much, Professor. Can you hear me?
2: Yes. Now I can hear you, but I'm still seeing Professor Ngeza on the screen. Can hear your voice.
4: Now, how should I exit? Somebody should
2: just remain. Just remain put. Don't run away.
3: Thank you very much. I would like to first thank IDS for this invitation to join you today, and also thank all the participants. It's been a very rich morning, and I've learned a lot. I would also like to thank Professor Hickey in particular for a very insightful and knowledgeable and inspirational talk. Many associations, many new references for me, so I really appreciate your comments, Professor Hickey. I'd like to first mention where I'm coming from. I represent the Volvo Research and Educational Foundations, which is a long-term partner to IDS. We're an international foundation based in Sweden. We always mention at the beginning here that we have an arm's length relationship to the Volvo Corporation and the business interests there. By law, we cannot carry out any activities or research that will benefit the Volvo Corporation. We have a lot of freedom there, in other words, and we love it. Our goal is to support university-based global research and education, specifically in the area of transport and mobility, what you might refer to as urban transport. We have a program called the Future of Urban Transport. A lot of the research is social science-based or humanistic. We recently celebrated 40 years. That means we're a younger sibling to IDS. So we'll never catch up, but we've been around at least for 40 years. On the continent, specifically, VRF has had and still has a major research and education program called Mobility and Access in African Cities. It again is about urban transport. We've been going since 2018. But IDS, a corporation, a partnership with IDS, was even earlier. Already in 2008, Yenon Professor Winnie and also colleagues in both Tanzania and South Africa, we made an award, a major award, for a center of excellence in Africa, East Africa, which Winnie Mitola and her colleagues led. It was very successful. So I would say that IDS has been a pioneer in the work that we have done. And there's been continuity all the way in our cooperation. in some way, the first center of excellence was kind of the gateway to our whole program in Africa. So we're really indebted to IDS for providing high-quality research, multidisciplinary approaches, and mentoring. So we thank and congratulate IDS for that. I'd like to make three short reflections on Professor Hinckley's talk, and also based on our long relationship with IDS and what we have learned through that relationship. The first is the importance of contextual research and interventions. Our partnership with IDS and others and on the continent, specifically university leaders, is that it's extremely important that research and knowledge production is led and driven by scholars on site in Africa at African universities who initiate the ideas, are given freedom to drive these ideas, and are sure to deliver. This is central importance for not only setting the research agenda, but also building long-term competence and ensuring the relevance of the research locally, or locality. And in this way, our view is that IDS stands strong, meeting the future challenges that Professor Hickey implied. The second point I'd like to make is the importance when dealing with complexity of the issues raised by Professor Hickey of strong research environments with also strong multidisciplinarity. I appreciate Nyachungu's comment about the difficulty of interdisciplinary. I share that concern that we really haven't come as far as we should there, but we do have disciplines meeting in new ways that they haven't always done this. By having strong research environments with multiple competence, you have a broad base of learning, of knowledge production, you have continuity, and you have the potential to become hubs or knowledge centers, the way in which IDS has done. There's also the very strong potential for integrating in education, as has been pointed out. And here again, our view is that IDS stands strong for the future. Finally, I'd like to make up a point that maybe hasn't been brought up, but we have definitely noticed in our experience, is the importance of strong intellectual leadership based on responsiveness and deep understanding of power, but also the value of encouraging new ideas. I think here I'd like to especially mention the work of Winnie Matula in her strong approach to mentorship, which is encouraging new scholars and new ideas to come forward, especially women. Sometimes I draw out the particular value of the Nairobi approach, in which I can see clear generations of scholars being continually mentored. We meet them at conferences. We see new people rising, and it's a result of the strong leadership and strong mentorship. So again, IDS stands strong in our view. So in relation to the challenges for renewal that Professor Hinckley has brought up, we would see that IDS would seem well-positioned and well-equipped. Thank you very much.
2: Thank you, Professor Somerton. I hope you have the clap. And it is my hope also that after waiting for so long, you did leave out some pertinent points. But thank you for joining us online.
1: That's it for part 12. In part 13, we listen to more.

0: So we're not in a world in which the future is mapped out in terms of universal norms or brightly coloured SDG targets and cute infographics. We're not so much in a world where development is about rights or about poverty reduction. We're in a world where development is about power over resources, the ability to resist the influence of others, to have security, and to assert one's own zone of control. Development in this sense is not just about ticking boxes and chasing targets, it is inherently and necessarily political and geopolitical.
1: This is Deliberations, a program of the Radio Baraza Project where development through media joins efforts with other CSOs and other development partners to involve you directly in the deliberations taking place in the development sector. This episode is compiled from the deliberations on IDS at 60 with the theme Questioning Development Studies and Practice in a Dynamic World. The event, which took place from 8 to 9 October 2025, was organized by Nairobi University's Institute of Development Studies. And now the panel discussion continues.
2: Now, we go back, we retrace our steps, and get Professor Fumini Olomi Sakin to give her comments. Professor Samaton has reiterated that point about contextualizing research, which Professor Gede had also mentioned, and the IDS dismiss that it is possible, it can be done, and one should not be intimidated by the researches that have been done out of context. So can we get Professor Rasikin?
3: Can we check whether she's here? Is she here?
4: She's not.
2: Okay, then we go to the next partner, Mr. Alois Moy. He's here.
5: Yeah.
2: Come forward. If you can keep me company. Welcome.
6: So thank you, and good afternoon.
5: Good afternoon.
6: So my name is Lois Moy. I work with RIA. RIA Trust is a national.
7: So sorry. I've said my name is Lois Moy. I work with URAIA as the head of programs. URAIA is a national organization mostly who deal with issues of providing civic education and also facilitating public participation, but also doing a lot of fundraising and also subgranting to civil society organizations at local, the county levels, and also at the national level, building their capacity so that they're able to engage with citizens, but also engage with government agencies so that the development process is participatory. So mine is to give it from the perspective of civil society and looking at it the way Professor has given the keynote speech. First is looking at the issue of changing development. So we are saying development mostly, when we talk about civil society, it was about aid, giving aid, providing civic education. It was that way. But how is it changing now? Now people want to realize their basic needs. How do we adapt to that? Ensuring that citizens are empowered, they are really engaged, and the agency of citizens is developed so that they're able to engage in development processes. If we look like the issue of devolution, how can citizens engage constructively on this? So the issue that has arose is that, yes, citizens can have that knowledge, but what do they do with that knowledge? Do they have the analytical skill? Do they have the capacity to engage so that they're able to engage the development process? Because you're saying development is about people. But Professor have also talked about the global issues. Yes, we want development to be from people. But how do we ensure that they start learning so that, yes, the people are engaging, but they're also able to engage from the other areas? And this is where IDS and other CSOs come. Are they able to develop that knowledge and knowledge products that can be shared and give these citizens knowledge so that they're able to engage in development? Then the second part I want to talk about is on development financing. So it had been highlighted. Most of financing, mostly for civil society, including ICS, comes from development partners. And we are seeing this a lot of dependence in development partners. So what can we do along this? And we are seeing the issue of official development assistance, which I think there's a speaker who talked about it, is now reducing. Then how are we able to finance the civil society initiatives, including institutional like IDS? How do we ensure that we're able to build partnership and also network with other partners? In Kenya, we have the private sectors, we have the philanthropic. So how do we ensure that there is that diversification so that we are able to diversify fund and support development initiatives so that people are able to engage and also the organizations are able to move on? Then the third part, I'm also reflecting on the issue of decolonizing development, and also when we talk about the civil society, how do we ensure that this happens? The local knowledge, so that issues come from the local people, and the local people becomes the core, so that we're able to ensure that development come from the ground. These are the things that are affecting the civil society, and rethinking development, the way Professor highlighted, how do we rethink this and come up with way forwards which will help in that. Then the other part is what Professor is struggling with, the part of development, the digital era, digital transformation. So if you look at development, there are so many issues that are emerging. How do we engage on development issues, especially the citizens? We have been seeing what the youth have been doing in this digital era. They want to be engaged in this digital platform and all the others. How we reach the youth and all the others? So that's also the part of development, looking at the changing technology and also the digital platform for engagement in development. Then the other part is the localization. Most of the development partners and also most of the development practitioners are talking about localization of development so that learning and all the other engagement are done at the local level by the citizens. So this is another area that we have to look at. Yes, we are delocalizing this, but the issue of knowledge and also the technical capacity still come in. How do we ensure that this one has been transferred, or there is that capacity sharing so that even when we are localizing development and ensuring that people take lead, they have this knowledge and skills so that they're able to engage effectively in these development processes. Then the other part, I think that we talked about it, is still on the emerging new initiatives, the movements. If you look at the civil society, what is emerging now is the issue of partnership, networking, collaboration, and movement building. That's another area. I think Professor also talked about that. How do we ensure that we strengthen these movements that are there so that they're able to engage in development processes? and also the issue of partnership. Nowadays, no one can work alone. If you look at the civil society who are there, you look even at IDS, how can they partner and collaborate with civil society institutions when undertaking research with other universities so that they will be able to create knowledge which can be shared, and this one will enhance development. So that's another area to look at, I think, with this discussion, so that we are able to strengthen this collaboration, partnership, and also movement building. Then finally, it's looking at the implications. What are some of the implications? So the civil society organizations, including institutions like IDS, have to rethink their strategies. Which are the effective strategies for engagement in development? And this is still falls under rethinking development. Which are these strategies which can enhance engagement in development, but also facilitating development? And this one looks like issue of relevance and adaptability. How are we to be relevant and adaptable to changing development needs? Then the other is resource sustainability. How can we be sustainable as an organization, the civil society organization and other institutions, so that we are able to support our mandates? Then the key area, another where IDS is evidence-based advocacy, and here they play a very clear role of undertaking research and also developing the knowledge products. But the challenge is, do we utilize this knowledge or research that we develop? The citizens, are they able to utilize this? How do we make it simple, simplify this knowledge so that it's able to be used by the citizens? Then finally, I've also talked about it, is the coalition and network building, where we're saying no one can work alone. We have to strengthen this, and this is where I'm encouraging IDS to be able to build this network with the civil society organizations, but also with other research institutions and also other learning institutions, so that they're able to undertake the research effectively. So thank you. I think those are some of the reflections I can give.
2: Thank you, Mr. Lloyd-Moy. A key point you have made, a reminder to ideas that after doing all the research, there should be a very good connection with those on whom research has been done. Sure. We have been doing this all the years, and that way we can pick up the knowledge that Mr. Moy is referring to, and also empower the people on the ground. I don't know how many people notice that Uraia refers to the people, eh? So he has spoken for the people. And he has also taken note of my struggle in digital technology, which I must say I have done my best and I have learned. So if should I get this opportunity, no, I'm retired. If I get this opportunity, I'll do better. Let's close the circle. Yes, Mr. Moy, you also have a club, eh? Yeah, it's not only those who are on the screen that get called. Okay, let's close the circle with our keynote speaker, Professor Sam Hickey. You are familiar with this stage.
4: Yes.
2: And you don't struggle with digital technology.
0: No, I do. So I won't keep this along, and I'll let you wait. Just to say thank you for the reflections from all. It's very nice to be, I guess, agreed with by such distinguished and well-informed colleagues and partners of IDS. But it does make me think that maybe I was just too obvious, if not in time, anything to agree with. Or maybe the discussants are very polite. But I hope we find something to disagree about so we know we're all awake. Maybe in the following session, someone will challenge something at least of what I tried to say. I'll just say one thing that was raised in these discussions. I agree with nearly everything as well that was said by the discussants. and particularly that IDS is very well placed to deal with the challenges that confront development studies entirely. I just want to question this language of partnerships, which we've all sort of referred to as being a key way forward. And I think they do, we're invested in them from Global Development Institute in Manchester. We're trying them with IDS, with the University of Ghana, with BRAC University in Bangladesh. So we bought into them. I think at their best, they can reflect the kind of connected politics of development knowledge production that I've been arguing we need and that others in the field have been arguing we need. And reflects relations of solidarity that try and reverse some of the unequal power relations that exist within this international field of development studies. But they can also be vehicles for business as usual. They're still managing the access of Global South partners to flows of finance and opportunities. And how do we stop them becoming such disempowering vehicles? Why should Global South Development Institutes have to work with or through Global North Institutes to access the same circuits of finance and knowledge and circulation? Maybe we'll know true empowerment comes where IDS shapes the research agenda of the European Union or of other funding councils, the Swedish Research Council comes back, wins the grants, and then decides that it might or it might not work with the Global North Development Institute. I think then we'll know we've got where we need to be. And we seem to be quite some way already, so maybe we can focus a bit later this afternoon about how to get there. But thank you, Chair, for introducing it and managing it. Appreciate it. Thank you all.
2: No more speeches. Thank you very much for participating in this session and actively participating in this session, and also to thank our speakers, the reflectors, and my word is change comes, we are drivers of change. If you try to resist change, change will do what you
4: will change you.
2: We are in a group of development thinkers. So this change that we are talking about, I guess the focus of ideas, whatever is changing, whoever is changing it, and build knowledge on whatever change process is taking place. So with that, I want to thank you very much and invite back or hand over power back to the person in charge, Mr. Abigail Miram.
1: We can now move on to the 14th part of these deliberations.

0: So we're not in a world in which the future is mapped out in terms of universal norms or brightly coloured SDG targets and cute infographics. We're not so much in a world where development is about rights or about poverty reduction. We're in a world where development is about power over resources, the ability to resist the influence of others, to have security, and to assert one's own zone of control. Development in this sense is not just about ticking boxes and chasing targets, it is inherently and necessarily political and geopolitical.
1: This is Deliberations, a program of the Radio Baraza Project where development through media joins efforts with other CSOs and other development partners to involve you directly in the deliberations taking place in the development sector. This episode is compiled from the deliberations on IDS at 60 with the theme Questioning Development Studies and Practice in a Dynamic World. The event, which took place from 8 to 9 October 2025, was organized by Nairobi University's Institute of Development Studies. Now, for the 14th part of this episode.
2: Ladies and gentlemen, today we get to look at the next issues that will follow the presentation by our speaker who's just ready. But just to give a brief recap, yesterday a number of thematic issues emerged. And I just want to run us through briefly in about 1.5 minutes. We have categorized the discussions of yesterday into certain thematic issues. One was revisiting the foundation of IDS and development studies, and the critical reflection here

0: reflections that development studies are inherently political and interdisciplinary. However, it's increasingly challenged by global disruptions, artificial intelligence, climate change, the shifting geopolitics, and all the emerging issues that presently we all appreciate in geopolitics. And basically, we reduce this to three focus issues. One, recognizing the Southern scholarship as generative and not derivative, promoting cosmopolitanism, connectedness, and equitable knowledge sharing systems. And then third is values, collaborations across contexts. The third issue was colonizing knowledge and reinforcing African-led thought. The fourth thematic issue was partnerships, co-creation, and the interdisciplinary nature of research and development. The focus here was on, and of course here, the keynote speaker made critical reflections on how collaborations across academia, civil society, and government can continue and see how development research can be scaled up. Professor Hickey warned the language of partnership, which often conceals power asymmetries, which must actually be confronted. The fifth issue was development has changed and knowledge has power. So after the discourses, the presentations today, the plenary sessions, we will get to have brief outline of the frontier of ideas in the next 10 years and the team of very able and talented rapporteurs working on reducting or retreating those issues. I understand that Professor Samuel Makinda is online, is going to speak to us virtually, he's in Australia, and is ready to make his presentation. Professor Makinda is a Kenyan whose global acclaim is notable and appreciated. He's also a recipient of the Order of the Burning Spear in 2011 by former President, the late Honorable Mwai Kibaki. He founded the Security, Terrorism, and Counterterrorism Studies major in 2004, and he's been on the front lines of publishing journal articles, book chapters, and books in various thematic areas, particularly focusing on security studies, since the early 1980s. Our team, please let us have Professor Makinda. The time is now yours. Professor, you're welcome.
1: This is a very important celebration. Well, this is the first time that I have been asked to participate in a major University of Nairobi academic event since I took leave without pay in January of 1982. Indeed, while other institutions in the country, for instance, the Kenya Defense Force, involved me in the creation of the National Defense College in the mid-1990s. And the Ministry of Foreign Affairs involved me in the construction of the Foreign Service Institute, which is now the Foreign Service Academy, in 2007. No Kenyan university has involved me in its activities until now. So for this reason, I'm very grateful to Professors Winnie Mitula, Professor Paul Kamau, and Professor Karuti Kajinga for not just for inviting me on this occasion, but also for the generosity that they have shown to me in the past few years. I'm also delighted that I have had a chance to listen to and to see for the first time in over 40 years Professor Michael Chege. Michael was my academic referee for everything that I applied for in the early 1980s. and he always

0: put my requests for references with a wise smile. I've always cherished the generous support that Michael has rendered me over those years. I was so happy yesterday and relieved to see Professor Njuguna Ngethe participate in the conversation and raise important points yesterday. As in previous occasions and previous discussions with Njuguna and some members of his family, I benefited greatly from his insightful contribution. It was also wonderful for me to see and listen to Professor Patrick Kalila. Patrick was a great colleague in the early 1980s, and after I disappeared down under, I continued to hear good stories about what he was doing and the ideas. So I was very happy to see him yesterday. I enjoyed yesterday's proceedings, particularly Professor Sam Hickey's presentation and the responses from the floor. Professor Hickey covered the whole ground about the rise, fall, and possible future of development studies. Therefore, my task of explaining the global interpretive communities has been made a bit easier because of his work yesterday. However, before I embark on exploring the global interpretive communities, I'd like to make a short comment on Karuti's remark yesterday that the initial funding for the IDS came from the RAND Corporation. And on the basis of what the RAND has been involved in, he indicated that probably the CIA was behind that. I just want to say that, he wasn't wrong. The RAND Corporation was behind the funding of the IDS at the start. But the RAND Corporation is part of the US Air Force. RAND stands for Research and Development. So the RAND Corporation is an integral part of the US Air Force, which of course operates in the interest of the United States government. That's why I wanted to say that, if the RAND Corporation has been involved in other activities that have raised eyebrows, it's because the CIA and the RAND Corporation operate to satisfy American national interests as determined by the government in power at the time in the United States. Now, having said that, let me look briefly at the topic that I've been given, that is the current state of development discourse globally and how it has changed over time. This presentation, as you were told yesterday, is based on and revolves around a number of assumptions relating to the global interpretive communities. My first assumption is that people, social organizations, states, and other purposeful agents have a need to understand global phenomena. They would like to understand the processes, the meanings, and the impacts of such phenomena as development, sovereignty, globalization, security, and other similar phenomena. This means that agents, or these purposeful agents, seek knowledge on how these phenomena affect their lives, their requirements, and their choices. The second assumption that I bring to this discussion is that there are interpretive communities around the world. These interpretive communities have the knowledge and the policy experience in a number of cases, through which they seek to satisfy the needs for knowledge about those phenomena. The functions of these interpretive communities are to frame and enable discourses about the things that they are interested in. The interpretive communities are interested in framing and enabling the development discourse as well, while at the same time limiting the boundaries of development studies or what development really means. My third assumption is that interpretive communities, which I've described as global interpretive communities, include a wide range of participants. They include scholars, they include non-government organizations, they include media groups, governments, and intergovernmental organizations. These organizations, these agents, these actors often promote normative and political goals, the goals that are very often aligned with hegemonic actors or states, those who have the power, the political power, the economic power, the cultural power, even the linguistic power to push things. Therefore, it is these global interpretive communities that play major roles in reframing and redefining different types of development and bringing them into being. Interpretive communities are most active during times of crisis, because that is when people are more uncertain. It's a time when most people are vulnerable to their ideas, and they come up with the languages or the language and the concepts and the terms to help people employ in order to describe development and similar phenomena. It is therefore the global interpretive communities that bring into being what we call development or globalization or security or whatever we want to engage in at the global level. So the global interpretive communities are, from this perspective, metaphysical constructions. We don't necessarily feel them, but we believe they exist and we feel their impact. We look towards the global, the people with the knowledge, the experience, to define things in times of crisis. And we empower these organizations to set the parameters through which actions take place in policy debates and in academic seminars of this kind. We strive to subscribe to the latest understandings that the global interpretive communities have given. I was wondering whether my slides are available or not, but if that, even if they're not available, I will proceed. Now, the point I want to make here is that development, if we are looking at the trajectory of development from the beginning of, or the end of the Second World War, or the beginning of the post-World War II period, there are certain things we have to take into account. At the time when the United Nations was formed, in 1945, there were four African participants at the San Francisco Conference. These were the only countries in Africa that were considered mature enough to participate in that conference because they were not controlled by colonial powers. South Africa, Liberia, Egypt, and Ethiopia. Of those four countries, none of them in their speeches talked about the development of their fellow African countries. Of those four countries that attended the San Francisco Conference, only one, South Africa, that is, talked about self-determination. And it was not self-determination for the black people of Africa. General Jan Smuts at the San Francisco Conference was talking about self-determination in relation to the Afrikaners in South Africa. At that time, Egypt, which was the Kingdom of Egypt, was part of the Anglo-Egyptian condominium over Sudan. So Egypt was a colonizer in Africa. It was not interested in independence for African countries. It was not until, of course, 1952, following the coup by the military, that Egypt started supporting African countries for independence. Ethiopia was not interested in Africa's independence. In fact, a number of diplomats from Ethiopia were not comfortable associating themselves with Africa. And Ethiopia was concerned with persuading the British to give up the former Italian colony of Eritrea so that Ethiopia itself could take over. So it will not talk about independence or development for Africa. Liberia was a different case. It was settled by freed African slaves from the United States. They considered themselves Americo-Liberians. And only they had the power to vote in Liberia. The indigenous people they found there were more or less colonized by fellow Africans from the United States. They argued that those people did not have land rights. They didn't have land, they could not vote in elections because they didn't have land, and they defined land, well, possession of land in terms of the certificates that were issued in the United States and similar things. So the point I'm trying to make here is that during that particular time, there wasn't anybody ready to speak for Black Africa. But there were other people who were quite uncomfortable with the situation that was going on. There are countries that were very uncomfortable with the situation that was going on in Africa and other parts of the world that were under colonial rule. So they came up with the concept of development which was designed to help people move from colonial control to their own development, guided by former colonial powers. So the policies of development that were designed in the 1940s were designed to help black Africans modernize themselves, or to help modernize black Africans, to enable them to copy the lifestyle of Europeans. The concept of modernization came in at that particular time. Modernization and development that was designed at the time prior to independence, from 1940s, from the late 1940s through the 1950s and 1960s, was described in a number of cases as modernization, and later on it changed into development. Now, modernization in general terms, this was a discourse that revolved around identity or change and progress. It was designed to provide a transition from a primitive or traditional or pre-modern state to a modern entity. Its exponents assumed that developing states or former colonial countries would become like their former colonizers. Its theorists legitimated harmonization, universalization, and the dominance of European models. Modernization theorists very often concealed the violent processes through which the modern European model was imposed on non-Europeans. So, as I pointed out earlier, modernization provided a discourse through which Europeans exhibited what could be described as cultural arrogance towards non-Europeans. So if the discourse of human rights has undermined discrimination based on color, modernization, to a very large extent, legitimized discrimination based on culture, innovation, and technology. But that process was rejected.
1: These deliberations continue in the next part.

0: So we're not in a world in which the future is mapped out in terms of universal norms or brightly coloured SDG targets and cute infographics. We're not so much in a world where development is about rights or about poverty reduction. We're in a world where development is about power. About power over resources, the ability to resist the influence of others, to have security, and to assert one's own zone of control. Development in this sense is not just about ticking boxes and chasing targets. It is inherently and necessarily political and geopolitical.
1: This is Deliberations, a program of the Radio Baraza Project where development through media joins efforts with other CSOs and other development partners to involve you directly in the deliberations taking place in the development sector. This episode is compiled from the deliberations on IDS at 60 with the theme Questioning Development Studies and Practice in a Dynamic World. The event, which took place from 8 to 9 October 2025, was organized by Nairobi University's Institute of Development Studies. Here is the 15th session.
2: So, in one sense, development grew out of the language of modernization. But development eventually came to imply a process through which human beings are empowered by knowledge to overcome obstacles to their personal, family, community, or national progress. Development later on came to carry normative as well as ethical connotations. So the point of departure here was World War II, the end of World War II. And for most Western societies, this was boom time. There was boom time in the West, which afforded new heights of prosperity for the majority of citizens. There was rapid expansion of consumerism and suburban patterns of urban development. There was also a belief in science and technology, a belief that science and technology would facilitate continued growth in material wealth and that they would overcome all the problems that people faced. That movement went on like that until the 1960s in the West, but social change came about in the 1960s. With civil rights movement, women's movement, anti-war movement, pro-democracy movements, environmental movements, and this challenged that old view of modernization. And people now had to come with new theories of development that would probably take into account other factors that had been ignored. The environmental movement came up, was supported by organizations like the WWF, which was formed in 1961 or so. There was the Australian Conservation Foundation, which was formed in 1966. Friends of the Earth, Greenpeace, organizations like that came on the stage. These organizations were empowered by knowledge that came out of some studies that found that the development approach that had been taken was leading to serious problems that would eventually affect humanity for many years to come. There were scientists who drew attention to the destruction of wildlife by the use of the pesticide DDT. There were scientists who argued that the environment had an infinite capacity to absorb pollutants. One particular woman came up with or published a book called Silent Spring. Rachel Carson published Silent Spring, which brought out all this information about what was going on. And from there on, now we had people beginning to talk about the need to control population growth. Some people are talking about limits to growth. They wanted people to pay more attention to human rights. They wanted people to pay more attention to democratization and to take care of the climate. Because previously, deliberate efforts had been made to detach development or modernization from human rights and democracy. It was those efforts to detach human rights and democracy from development that led to the movements that I've talked about, the civil rights movements, particularly in the United States, but of course, we've talked about we talked about independence for African countries. Most African countries were put on the road to independence, except a few countries like South Africa and Zimbabwe. But the route to modernization had created obstacles in the way of achieving development without harming ourselves. Now, that created people to come up with different theories of explaining how to go forward. And these uncertainties created now what we have come to describe as global interpretive communities. The interpretive communities have been in force for more than 30 years now, but they differ at different stages. Other people have come up with different terms which describe use of knowledge to deal with those problems and have sought to undermine what we call the global interpretive communities. We have epistemic communities. People have come up with framing theory, and they have also joined in. But the global interpretive community, as we now describe it, has come to dominate or to become more influential under the continuing uncertainties. One German philosopher, Hans-Georg Gadamer, in his book published in 1975 called, I can't remember the title now, but he argues that understanding and interpretation are indissolubly bound together. Let me come back to the debate that I was continuing with. That in this presentation, I like to describe an interpretive community as a group of agents who include individuals, international organizations, and states that defines phenomena with a view to promoting situated normative or political goals. What is crucial is that these agents are committed to constructing and promoting certain normative values that often reflect the interests of hegemonic actors. It has been argued that members of the interpretive community could include politicians, scholars, journalists, international civil servants, or workers who share a commitment to shaping similar understandings of international society. These members may be recruited from different countries and might not even be aware that they operate as part of a global interpretive community. What they have in common is a conviction that they are interpreting reality. As the interpreter is very often a product of various principles and values, we have to assume that interpretation is value-led. Therefore, it's crucial to pay attention to the social, political, or cultural implications of any interpretation in its respective historical context. That is, any interpretation's impact is historically contingent. It's determined by the time in which it comes out and by the geographical area in which it may be limited. If it goes global, it has that global impact. As Gadamer has said in his book, Truth and Method, we are going to remember the title of the book. In his book, Truth and Method, he argues that in a certain sense, things that change force themselves on our attention far more than those that remain the same. And in this case, therefore, we see that when there's a crisis, we create room for interpretive communities. And the interpretive communities eventually end up performing at least three functions. They help to shape the identity of the phenomenon that we want to describe. They also recreate or represent the phenomenon that we want to look at. And thirdly, what the interpretive community has brought into existence or has dreamed up becomes reality. Extrapolating from this, one could argue that interpretive communities, in fact, recreate the world which we as an audience view as reality. Now, to wind up this, let me just look briefly at some of the other issues that I raised in relation to interpretive communities. I talked about interpretive communities being in a relationship with epistemic communities and framing theories. In one way, interpretive communities might be seen as similar to epistemic communities. And Ian Johnson, who has argued how interpretive communities operate within the Security Council, or debates with, or operates within the debates in the Security Council, has argued that interpretive communities are similar to epistemic communities. But in my view, an epistemic community implies a degree of formality which is not obtainable in interpretive communities. Epistemic communities assume some kind of reciprocity among the actors, which is not always available under interpretive communities. And epistemic communities have also a consciousness of group identity, which is absent in interpretive communities. Because members of the interpretive communities may not even be aware that they are part of that interpretive community. Members of an interpretive community are usually fed on certain ideas, certain views of the world, which they tend to assume that represent reality, but they don't actually see themselves as being members of an interpretive community when they follow the advice, when they follow the values that have been given, when they follow the ideas that they have absorbed. They think they are following, that they are themselves understanding reality. They do not see themselves as members of that community. That's why I say that epistemic communities have certain forms of formality, certain reciprocity, certain consciousness of group identity that is absent in global interpretive communities. Some people have argued that interpretive communities are just there to frame strategies for policymakers to advance certain goals. To a certain extent, they do that. But global interpretive communities seek to bring into existence a different view of the world rather than solving a problem. The main premise of framing theory is that an issue can be viewed from certain perspectives, but the framers the framers' intention is to help policymakers overcome that particular problem. With interpretive communities, you are talking of a new world coming into existence. And one person who has explained the way interpretive communities create the world is somebody called Stanley Fish, who wrote a book called, or titled, "Is There a Text in This Class?" Stanley Fish argues that the text is important, but that text has no meaning until a reader has interpreted it. He acknowledges that facts to which we point in a text are real and important, but are a consequence of the interpretive community that has called them into being. That is, that it's the reader or the reader's interpretation that gives rise to the facts that we associate with situated texts. Fish argues, and I quote him, "The reader's response is not to the meaning in a text, rather, the reader is the medium in which the meaning comes into being. Moreover, he argues, the reader approaches the text from the realm of values, intentions, and purposes, which is often assumed to be the exclusive property of literature. Therefore, he argues, he concludes that it's the reader who makes literature from the composed matrix of pre-existing beliefs, values, and probably conscriptions to culture. Fish argues that interpretive strategies deployed by the reader are not put into execution after reading. They are the shape of reading, and because they are the shape of reading, they give texts their shape, making them rather than, as is usually assumed, arising from them. So, from this point of view, one can argue that an interpretive community performs at least two extra functions. It employs various strategies to construct a particular view of the world and to persuade the audience to persuade the audience to a new way of viewing this world. Secondly, interpretive communities set limit to what is acceptable as legitimate in this new world. And what is not acceptable to them is dismissed as something of no consequence. Now, when you're talking about development, we can talk about building roads, we can talk about building nice houses, creating new good environments, but very often we ignore some of the issues that were raised yesterday about how people can explain development in their own terms. How can people really understand development as something which comes from their own societies, from their own values, from their own people? And that gives rise to something that I've been thinking about, that language and culture are very important in development. If we are pursuing development that is going to be of value to a particular group, to a particular culture, we should enable the people, or encourage the people to speak their own language, encourage them to understand their own values, their own culture, before they move to different cultures. I've indicated in one of my slides that I would argue development should be measured in terms of how people are able to speak, read, and write in their own language before they move to other languages. If one were to look at, say, the situation in Kenya, we have what could be perceived as a hierarchy of languages, which has important implications for human rights. We have English as the dominant language. We have Kiswahili as a national language and also an official language. And the education system encourages the use of mother tongues, which they call languages of catchment areas. The unfortunate thing in Kenya is that English and Kiswahili have dominated. I'll say English has dominated, followed by Kiswahili. And before long, we are likely to have to lose some languages due to lack of people who speak it. Well, the schools or the education system encourages people to, or children to learn in the language of the catchment area up to year three. And from there on, they are not allowed to speak their mother tongue in school, even during the break. If they break that rule, some of them are penalized in different ways. It was like in the colonial period, where some of us went to school and we were required to speak English only when we were upper primary school. We couldn't speak another language other than English. Now, here we have a situation where children are encouraged to use their mother tongue in the first three classes of schooling, but they cannot speak that language on the school compound. It's like saying our mother tongues are childish languages. Childish in the sense that they are not languages through which one can learn. We have school, I've done some research, well, not very detailed research, but I've been exposed to some of these things in various parts of the country. Last December in Kisumu, I found there was a school that was proud to tell me that any child who speaks their own language at school will be sent off until the parent buys a book for the school library. Now, they have 4 days for English, 1 day for Kiswahili, and 9 for the mother tongue. I went to another place where schools also penalize children in different ways. Some of them cane the children, others deny them certain opportunities which others are enjoying. And I realized, as a human rights researcher, there were at least 3 human rights that were being violated here. First, the right to learn one's language and speak one's language. That right is being violated every now and again. We have another right, and that is abuse. The children are not supposed to be abused. According to the United Nations Convention on the Rights of the Child, that right is there. And also in the Kenyan Constitution, the Bill of Rights, which is embedded in the Kenyan Constitution, also talks about efforts to discourage people from abusing children. I would say punishing a child for speaking his or her language is abuse. And third right that is affected by this issue is access to education. Now, that one is more complex to explain, because you have to explain that learning happens only when you are adding to what you already know. And these children, having spoken their mother tongues before going to school, are being told that their language is not worth learning in, and therefore they are discouraged from using their language, from speaking their language. And I found some children, particularly in Nandi area, who told me, Nandi is a very good language, but I speak Nandi only to my friends and at home. Nandi is not good for education, not good for school. This, in my view, is a problem that we need to take into account, and that if we're talking about development, we have to pay attention to the rights of all our people, and the rights of our children are being violated through the language policies that we have. My proposal in this would be perhaps if we had the interpretive communities taking some of these things seriously and pursuing what now in some countries they call translanguaging. Perhaps some of our languages might be spared. Otherwise, right now, if you were to do a survey compared to what existed at the time of independence, the percentage of people in each ethnic community that speak their own language is lower than it was at the time of independence. And this has been a deliberate policy of the government. If those of you have done education, have looked at the Huminde report of 1964, which banned the use of mother tongues, the Kachathi report of 1976, permitted that, but did not provide resources, so they want enough teachers or resources to train people to teach in the language of the catchment area, even after that had been done. We need interpretive communities that are really committed to developing our people. Not just developing roads, not just developing buildings or whatever it is, not just building schools, but developing individual human beings. And developing individual human beings, it requires helping them to learn their language, helping them to learn their culture, and helping them to understand that development can be explained and understood in their own language. That is all I want to say now. I'm sorry that because of a few confusions here and there, I wasn't able to explain some of the things as smoothly as I would have liked to explain. Thank you.
3: Great. Thank you so much, Professor. All right. Thank you so much for that detailed presentation, Professor. And it's taken us through various contours of thought, the continuum of development, linking to what or some of the discussions that took place here yesterday, the presentations from the various speakers. And in fact, it got me thinking what has been written by Professor Ashes Bembe about the issues to do with the necessity of thinking laboratories and how can we have open laboratories so that it informs further research, ideation. I'm sure that's your contemporary.
1: On to part 16 of these deliberations.

0: So we're not in a world in which the future is mapped out in terms of universal norms or brightly coloured SDG targets and cute infographics. We're not so much in a world where development is about rights or about poverty reduction. We're in a world where development is about power over resources, the ability to resist the influence of others, to have security, and to assert one's own zone of control. Development in this sense is not just about ticking boxes and chasing targets. It is inherently and necessarily political and geopolitical.
1: This is Deliberations, a program of the Radio Baraza Project where development through media joins efforts with other CSOs and other development partners to involve you directly in the deliberations taking place in the development sector. This episode is compiled from the deliberations on IDS at 60 with the theme Questioning Development Studies and Practice in a Dynamic World. The event

0: the gentleman here. Somebody else?
1: Thank you very much. Thank you very much, Gambo. Thank you. I thank you very much to the moderator and also to the professor, Professor Makinda, for that elaborate presentation. Now, my name is Isaac Mongare. I'm affiliated to the Institute for Development Studies. And what has just caught my attention was the role of language in the development discourse. Since independent governments in sub-Saharan Africa have been grappling with the rethinking of the development in the local context. As we are all aware, actually the issue of language has left some sort of colonial legacy in terms of how our society is developing. In Kenya, right now, we are seeing an influx of mostly young and productive people going to the West, thinking westward. Yeah, even if the Chinese have already come, but still the prominence is still on the Western powers. So my question is, in view of the current situation that we are facing and in view of the events that are happening across the Sahel region in the three member states of Mali, Burkina Faso, and Niger, how can we as development practitioners and also as scholars actually address this issue of eradicating the Western thinking on development and interpreting it into the local African context? Yes, that's my question. Thank you.
0: Thank you so much. Some other person with a question? Yes, there's a lady there.
2: Thank you, the presenter. I'm Professor Anna Say from the Faculty of Education. Maybe I'll just give an example of how the Africans, especially Kenyans, also have a hatred towards their language. I was recently involved in a research with University of Mpumalanga, where we were to pick 10 students from South Africa, 10 students from Kenya. I picked from the Faculty of Education. South Africa also did the same. South Africa was so willing to write in their mother tongue. We were to write stories. So South Africans wrote in their mother tongue. Out of the 10 Kenyan students, only 2 wrote in their mother tongue. The rest said, "Hata sisi, hata sijui lugha. I cannot even write anything on my mother tongue." So it's also, we can't also blame the colonial masters. We can also blame ourselves. Why are we not encouraging our children to speak the language and also write in the language? Chinese from another state, they know their language is Chinese. They'll write it, write the characters, and write everything. So let's look at development in terms of language. And what is it there, especially Prof, could we look at the attitude change? How do we change the attitude from the beginning and we appreciate our language? Thank you.
0: Thank you so much, Professor. There's a question here from Professor.
3: Thank you, Chair. Thank you very much, Professor Makinda. It was really nice to see you after a long time, even if it is virtual. And I do remember our interaction in the political science department. I want to say that what has really struck me is your bold statement that this interpreting community may not know what they are doing. And sometimes they may just follow blindly what others are saying. So, in this connection, we need to think of bringing out what the reality is. Because if what they are saying

0: It's not based on reality. We are the ones who know what the reality is. And the reality is composed of, or is made up of facts. And this is where research is important. You have cited instances where you actually took research to find out what the fact is. And as much as ideas may be accused of being empirical in a number of ways, this is the route to come up with facts. And I can say that for me, my thinking about development and the strength I think I have is knowing the facts about our rural communities. And this is what helps me, even if there's a development question, national development question being asked, I say the rural society is not homogeneous. There are differences. And these differences, the facts that are on the ground, is what we should be able to pick up and be able to talk about development. What is development in Turkana? What is development in Siaya? So that point about interpreted communities and what they are saying, what they think is reality, I think should be taken up very seriously. The second thing, maybe we should blame ourselves, but not really so much. We are now talking about Africans from yesterday, okay? And we are talking about what the colonialists may have done. At that particular point in time, this interpreting community portrayed what reality was. And we became, maybe I can say we were victims. Let me zero in on the scholars, okay? That we were given scholarships to go and study in the country of the interpreters, right? And they had their own interests. And we were a part of that. Some of us really believing that we were doing the right thing. And I think going to America at the time, around the time of independence, America was on the side of liberation, okay? But they had the interest of also having their place where the colonizers had been, right? So we worked with the Africanists. The Africanists whom we worked with, our professors, okay? They had their interest of moving up in their academic sphere. So you can say that we participated in this as victims. But that happened, and in the process, we also acquired some knowledge and skills to be able to do things for ourselves, to be able to think for ourselves. So the problem comes back to us. To what extent have we used that knowledge to do things for ourselves? And finally, the big issue of ideas being associated, I know Kaniga has mentioned this a number of times with CIA and let's look at it from the point of view of Professor Martina, that the RAND was funding development, okay? And the money that gave to ideas or made institutions like IDS was not necessarily making ideas and CIA think at that time the resources available came from particular source. Eventually, resources are coming from other sources, and we can then be able to actually think about development without worrying about what the CIA was. After all, for me, when I was writing my proposal for the only information, the secondary information I could be able to put my hands on, in the Midwest, in Bloomington, India, The information that we get, the information that we get my hands on Kenya, really on the ground information, was from CIA reports. It's a fact. They were all area reports. And any African who studied in the US will tell you that. That is where you will be able to get, that was part of the State Department, you will be able to get that, that information. Specifically, for me, I was writing a proposal about my district there, called Central Nyanza District. So I wrote a proposal, not knowing that this district had been split into Kisumu and Siaya. So I had, when I came down on the ground, is when I now had to find information and split my topic to Kisumu and not Central Nyanza. Because if I spoke of Central Nyanza, it doesn't exist. So here we can actually give credit to what is available that may have been attached to CIA, and doesn't mean that I even have CIA in any way. So thank you, Professor Mpina.
1: Thank you very much, Professor Makida. I would want you to tell us, apart from language, because I think your conclusion is language could be a problem. Take people like Professor Lila, who has just spoken, who already, he already past that. He became part of the interpretive community and is now back here. Are there other options apart from language? I do acknowledge that language is standard, language is values, and it makes you what you are. But people like us in this hall, some of us may also not write vernacular, for sure. If I'm asked to write a paper in vernacular today, I'll turn it down because I'm not able, which is a problem. But is there anything apart from language which makes us not pop up among this interpretive community?
2: Yeah. Thank you so much. All right, I think we'll get to Prof. respond. There's Madame there. Then we get. Oh,
3: you
2: right.
3: Still could.
2: Okay. Let's have Madame and then we'll come to Professor Kamau.
4: Thank you very much. Thank you very much, Prof, for that presentation. It has actually taken me back to my high school literature classes. My undergraduate, I did history and literature, and part of the interactions with Ngugi wa Thiong'o's works, I came to realize that there was a lot of African perspective and a lot of African picture in most of his writings. And during the consumption of his works, I also came to realize exactly what my father used to tell me when we were in high school, that you speak English and Swahili when you're in school, but when you reach into this compound, you speak your local language. So my interactions have been, even after college, when you come to the workplaces, and especially in our context of Kenya, you know, with all the 47 counties, with our different languages, sometimes you tend towards the Western modernization, schooling, culture compared to even the nearest neighbor or counties that have been around you. So from your own presentation today, it actually synchronizes with what I've actually picked at my own personal level, thinking that yes, at some point I will pick the beliefs, the cultures, the beauty in our different languages, our cultures and our values, and actually not concentrate so much into the language. Because in the process of interaction of our development discourses and in issues of transparency, accountability, and all that, sometimes I get to reflect and wonder, is there something in the African culture that is very strong in terms of the values, the systems? And I think a lot of things, like when you're either reading an article or watching a presentation or something, you come to realize there's a lot of rich culture in terms of transparency, accountability, and all that. But it's because we actually sometimes tend to think about more of the reading and writing. Because actually, at a personal level, I was also brought into, I was in a county where it is not my local community that is the majority there. So it's another community. So I ended up learning three languages when I was in high school, Kiswahili, English, the local language of the people that we lived around, and then my own language, which is Somali. So those are four languages. And then later we were also introduced into the Islamic cultural, religious, and Arabic languages. So at some point, when I was coming actually to implement my own work at the after my development classes at IDS, I came to realize that there's more into what we are trying to figure out than just the language. Maybe it is the values. And I really appreciate that presentation, Prof. And it really, really synchronizes with what I have been really been laboring with. You know, sometimes you reach a point and you're like, all this, why? And then you try to figure out where the path is. So thank you very much for that presentation and for actually bringing the clarification forward.
2: Thank
4: I think
2: so
4: the
2: much.
4: Language is still important to learn, but I think we can go beyond it.
2: All right, we have Professor Kamau here.
3: Thank you very much, Javas, Professor Makinga. Thank you very, very much for that very detailed and engaged presentation. I just wanted to ask two questions very briefly, as my predecessors have questioned the other elements of the language and the theory. But in your presentation, you mentioned that perhaps the perception or interpretation of development in early days, especially for newly independent countries, was based on a modernization theory, and maybe that made it wrong in the way development may have been conceptualized and interpreted, because we're looking, if you are to use Solow's approach, or to say that the Western was the standard for development. Now, we are talking of interpretive communities, and who's you saying in your presentation that they recreate the world which we view as the reality, right? So my brief question is, now in the 21st century, what is the best approach of articulating theories that can help us understand the study and the practice of development studies today? Thank you.
2: Thank you so much. So, Professor, to get back to you, I have just one question for you as well. That do we have a clash of ideologies in this development language and the contours you've taken us through? Because I ask myself, in the global south, how can countries rise above such clash of ideologies, if at all it's there? And I'm looking, I'm seeing Kwame Wino here, and I'm asking myself, when you look at the language, from the perspective of, for example, economists like Kwame and others, and then the issue of language, like my sister said, and then what, as I'm reading Professor Ashin Berger recently, the issue of the planetary consciousness, where then do we position ourselves on the Cartesian plane of thought? Back to you, Prof.
5: Thank you very much for all those questions. I don't think I can handle all of them because I don't have answers to many of them. But what I can say is that we have to approach some of these things as if we have reached the top. I mean, we are professors. I mean, many of us are professors and others are on the way to becoming professors. Once you reach there, you need to now look back and say, okay, what can I do to take something back to my society? And I think it's important at that stage to say, what have I learned that I can use to help the people that I left behind? Well, for me, living in Australia it's a long way from my home, but I can tell you that when I came with my children, the oldest was four, the youngest was one. We worked very hard to have three children aged between one and four. Four and a half year old had never heard me speak English. So when he went to Cumberland, I took him, I went to pick him up from kindergarten, and he was talking to his friend and they were arranging something. As we were leaving, he wanted to translate into my language what the friend was telling him. So I told him that I understood it. So he was surprised that I actually knew English. But I mean, it's sometimes difficult to do that unless the mother and father speak the same language. It's very hard to get your children to speak language, to speak the same language. But there's a way in which one can make an effort to draw attention to the weaknesses in some of the things that may even have benefited us. We have to reflect on what we've done and say, okay, if we did this thing differently, could we perhaps get a different outcome? And that is, you can't take back history, but you can say, okay, let us focus on what we can do to improve the situation. That is how I have come to this issue of language hierarchy. I'm not a linguist. But I have made an effort to say, okay, how can we preserve the languages that we have? And I go around talking to teachers whenever I come to Kenya, because I find that we are actually punishing some families more than others. I mean, we cannot leave it as it is, because when we punish children who speak their mother tongue in school, but we don't punish. But we more or less appreciate those who speak English as their mother tongue, as if they are actually doing something proper. There's an equal, I don't know how I can describe it, but there's some kind of inequality in this, that those who have gone to school, I mean, who speak their language at home all the time, have their children disadvantaged when it comes to school languages. But those who have their children speaking English as the dominant language in the home, or Kiswahili as a dominant language in the home, the situation is different. That is the problem that I have, that actually we find that we penalize those children who have more capacity to study their language, but also study English and Kiswahili. And there's nothing to prevent it. If I've talked to people who teach languages, I say, even if you taught children six languages at the same time, there's nothing actually to prevent a child who goes to school and speaks one of those languages that are not used in school, that is going to disadvantage that child in school. The child is going to study and do well, or perhaps even get a distinction in English, even if he speaks or she speaks Somali at school. So there is no connection between performance in the English-based tests. We have English as the official language, Kiswahili as official and national, but I've lost the meanings of those things because English is dominant and all the exams are in English. And children can perform extremely well in English even if they spoke four or five languages. So we have this idea that if we bring them up speaking English like the English people, they're going to do better. I teach people, the last 44 or so years, I've been teaching people who have been speaking English since they were born, but they write very poorly in English. And so I have to correct them. and they always wonder where I learned my English. Well, I can speak English poorly, but I can write it well. So there is no connection between the punishment we're giving the children and their performance, the possibility of their performance in the final exams. That's how I can look at it. Now, there are certain questions that have been asked that are more difficult to answer, like the questions that Paul and Winnie asked. They are difficult, but we have to declare our interests. When we have, if we move out of language and we're talking about the global interpretive community, we have to ask these people what the interest of these people is and what our interests are. We have to declare them and say, okay, this is how we're going to pursue things so that actually my society continues to improve, that the people that we serve continue to improve. Sometimes it's difficult to tell even what our own government wants, and the date of interrupting myself, I'll give an example. When President Kibaki was in Australia 2011 to attend the CHOCOM meeting, the Commonwealth Heads of Government meeting, the Australian Prime Minister announced that she was going to give $40 million to an African country to pursue a strategy to reduce hunger. I think she called it food security loan. Also, not loan, food security grant. If it was in the loan, the country that won it was not going to be punished for winning it. And when I saw that, I immediately went to the PA's Foreign Affairs, who was present here, and I had done a lot of things for Foreign Affairs. So I went to him and said, we should apply for this. And Twitter Mangi, who was the PA's, told me, well, Sam, you know the system here. You go and write the letter for us. And that evening, I wrote the letter, and later on I had to apologize to the High Commissioner because I didn't even inform him that we were going to do that. But I wrote the letter. The PS looked at it and said it was fantastic. Then he showed it to the ambassador, to the High Commissioner. The High Commissioner also liked it. And they showed it to the Minister for Foreign Affairs, Moses Wetangula, who was also here. And he said, fantastic, let's go for it. But there was one person I knew, I'd known for a long time, but who was almost the gatekeeper to the president. And this person did not want us to apply for that grant. It was free. Kenya was not going to pay a cent to use that money to help small-scale farmers improve their yield. This person, I tried to persuade him for about 3 hours, we couldn't succeed. So I told him that I'm going to become a rebel. So I told the PAs and the foreign minister, let's just go to the president. Let's ignore this person who is blocking us from going to the president. Let's go to the president. And people had told me many times that President Kibaki was sick in the head because he was injured somewhere and wasn't smart enough to do things, which was a lie, because when he went to him, he looked at the letter and said, fantastic, this is a very good letter, we're going to apply for it, but he said, this grant covers at least 5 ministries, water development, agriculture, fisheries, livestock, but not that. He said, have to get home, and after 5 days, we will work out what we want to do. Within 4 days of arriving in Kenya, we got a message that Kenya is interested in applying, and so we started running ahead. We got it. By the time South Africa and Nigeria applied, we were so far ahead, we got the money. But the point I'm trying to make is that even when you have an opportunity to go and help your own society, there's money coming here. All you need is to write a letter, which I did in 2 hours. Some people would be opposed to it. So what I'm suggesting is sometimes we have to ask ourselves, what do we really need to do? We have to cooperate with other people. We have to understand that there's a global interpretive community there that is going to benefit from whatever is trying to do, but we say, okay, what is in it for us? And so we look at that. I've had a stint in both government and academia, and I cannot think of any time when the US government would give money without saying this is in America's interest. Australia said Australia will not give aid to anybody. Even when they were giving us that money, they say, okay, we doing this because it is in Australia's interest to help an African country deal with the problem of food security. So they have a way of changing, of reframing their interest to suit us. So you discuss with them and you may reach a compromise somewhere, but in situations of crisis, we have all these people coming up with ways to tackle problems that might not actually be in our interest.
2: Thank you so much, Professor. Let's clap for Professor. Thank you so much.
6: Mo, coming up next, you're listening to Deliberations. Stay tuned.

0: So we're not in a world in which the future is mapped out in terms of universal norms or brightly coloured SDG targets and cute infographics. We're not so much in a world where development is about rights or about poverty reduction. We're in a world where development is about power. About power over resources, the ability to resist the influence of others, to have security, and to assert one's own zone of control. Development in this sense is not just about ticking boxes and chasing targets. It is inherently and necessarily political and geopolitical.
1: This is Deliberations, a program of the Radio Baraza Project where development through media joins efforts with other CSOs and other development partners to involve you directly in the deliberations taking place in the development sector. This episode is compiled from the deliberations on IDS at 60 with the theme Questioning Development Studies and Practice in a Dynamic World. The event, which took place from 8 to 9 October 2025, was organized by Nairobi University's Institute of Development Studies. And here is the second panel discussion.
2: This session I'm ceding to Professor Karoti Kanyinga. Professor.
3: Yeah, good morning again, and welcome to this particular panel. It's on the influence of prevailing development discourse in Africa, using data as evidence for development policy. I can guarantee you that the panelists do not have any questions, or they have not read Markenya, as we call it in Kenya here. So we shall be shooting questions from the hip. Let me ask them to come in this order. Professor Dulani. We have got Kwame Awino, we have got Basra Ali, and Edward Chigwili. You don't know, I have mentioned them in that order because I don't want you to know who is who. Right? Now, who is having the mics? How many mics do we have?
4: Yeah, over there.
3: Okay, please pick the mics and someone to start with the mic there and another person to start with the mic there because there are people who are not on this panel. They don't know themselves, but I'll call upon them also to contribute as panelists. So if you are a para-academic, you will speak and then you'll see how we shall see what you'll be doing. So how we want to do this panel is, as I've said, we do not have any prior information on what is it that they will be speaking about. But all that we want to do is to examine the use of data in development policy. Do governments use data? Do we have data available for use in development policy making? What's our experience? Every time I talk with colleagues, I say, if you want to see whether governments have got good quality data, look at any publication by government and look at the references. And make a distinction. Look at who is being quoted. Even now you can Google, look at FCDO, look at former USAID, look at Danida, look at NORAD, look at Kenya, Minister of Agriculture, look at any department, Google, and look at the difference in terms of references. Because that tells you the extent of knowledge making in policy formulation and also implementation. Look at all strategies by different government ministries, then compare with the developed world if there is anything like the developed world. Look at even our own strategies and see whether they have quoted works by scholars who produce knowledge in that field and are Kenyans. Right? There is a reason why we want to do that. And I'll not introduce all the panelists at once, but every time I call on any of them to speak, that's the time I'll introduce them. And I'll be asking them questions and they will speak for just maximum 3 minutes first. And if they will not have finished the 3 minutes, they will come back to their 3 minutes. We have agreed with them that we are doing a presentation to a president who is going to the first floor of a building.
4: Yes.
3: And they will not be allowed on the first floor. What will they tell the president within that particular... It's not a Chinese lift. Eh? No, sorry, it's a Chinese lift, so it will be very slow. Right? But at least it's not going to fourth floor. Bonnie, it's not going to fourth floor. It's going to, let's assume it's going to the ground floor. Those are 3 minutes. Boniface Dulani, Professor Boniface Dulani, comes from Malawi, is an associate professor of political science in the Department of Politics, and is at present the director of surveys for Afrobarometer. And you can see I'm also wearing an Afrobarometer t-shirt.
4: Congratulations.
3: And quite a number of my team are going to change. Some have disappeared because we have agreed over tea break that they will wear Afrobarometer shirts. Afrobarometer, for those who do not know, we've been alive for many, many, many years, not less than 20 years, producing surveys on social science perceptions in Africa on quite a number of other things. Bonnie Dulani, please come and speak on whatever subject you want to speak. And I'm giving you the privilege because you are from Barometer.
5: Thank you.
3: And we are very well. Thank you very much. Let's clap for Bonnie Dulani. From anywhere.
5: Okay, thank you so much, KK, for the warm introduction. In the spirit of the 3 minutes that have been given, let me be quick. For the benefit of those of us in the room who are not very familiar with Afrobarometer, and especially students as well as faculty, let me do a quick plug-in for Afrobarometer. As KK has said, we are a Pan-African network, so we do collect, we collect survey data in more than 35 African countries. We are very proud, I think, with the partnership that we have with IDS, as I pointed out yesterday, going over the past 4 decades, and we are really looking forward to working together for the next, chapter, the next 60 years of IDS. I hope to be back here after those 60 years and be part of the celebrations. Afrobarometer data, we pride, I think, as a source of data. Yesterday, there were some discussions and conversations about the use of evidence and I think the issue of theory. I think from the evidence side. I'm also mindful that the theory is obviously, very important to contextualize the kind of data and evidence that we gather and collect. But in Afrobarometer, I think one of the reasons why we encourage people to use Afrobarometer data is the rigor in the methodology. Afrobarometer uses, scientifically designed and nationally representative samples, so we can talk about what Kenyan citizens really want and think about a lot of issues that affect them and their lives, and more especially, of course, on development issues. The data are so cross-national, so it's possible to look at the same questions and compare them, compare what Kenyans are thinking compared to our neighbors in the in the region, or indeed across the continent of Africa. We are also pretty transparent, and the data is accessible. It's published on our website, so you can you can easily go and download the data, and we you do your own analysis to check on what we ourselves have, the analysis that we ourselves have been doing. And I think they saw the independence and the non-partisanship, so the data don't really speak to any particular political or even social agenda. And then I think it's quite highly used also in policy and academic circles. But in terms of development, Afrobarometer has a signature measure which we call Lived Poverty Index. And the Lived Poverty Index measures the extent to which people go without certain basic necessities, including food, water, medicines, you know, cooking fuel as well as cash income. We are mindful that there are quite a lot of measurements of food development and poverty out there that usually focus on income. And Afrobarometer's measure seeks to complement those traditional measures by bringing in these experiences of deprivation. I think looking at the data over time, it's fair to say that what we have seen is a decline in the, you know, in the experience of poverty across many countries on the continent. So on average, I think lived poverty experiences have been going down. So I think that is something really positive, and we've seen political leaders, I think, you know, citing this and using it really to indicate the extent to which development, you know, efforts are bearing fruits. But that's not in all countries. And I think the people that tend to experience the most, the lowest levels of lived poverty tend to be the more educated people, those living in urban areas, as well as those with jobs. This may be not surprising, but what it also tells us is that there is still a need to do more. Even when we see poverty declining, it might not mean that it is even across the board. There are still a lot of our citizens that are experiencing poverty, and there's a lot that needs to be done. Thank you, KK.
3: Thank you very much. You have done it in exactly 3 minutes. I think something else you will look at and confirm for yourself is when you look at Afrobarometer, especially the demographic equations and the questions we ask people when you are coming, where we ask these enumerators to say whether by the time they reached that correspondent home, was the road paved? Was there a primary school? How far was the post office? No, not post office. How far was this or that basic facility? All the time, you see that one becoming a very important development indicator for those particular countries in terms of paved roads, in terms of access to water, in terms of access to electricity. There are some very interesting demographic indicators there that tell the well-being of any particular country. Look at that data and it will tell you a very interesting story. Kwame Wino is the executive director of Institute of Africa Economic Affairs. Raise your hand if you are a member of Institute of Economic Affairs. And if, yes, that's one. I'm here, 2, 3, 4. What about the rest? What do you read? Which websites do you go to? Which websites do you visit? On the video, pick it up from here and tell us about data and use of data as evidence in development policy making.
6: Right. Good morning, everyone.
7: Good morning.
6: Thank you very much. But I'll make 4 points in this.
3: Actually, it's afternoon.
6: Oh, it's afternoon. Good afternoon. I'll make 4 points in 3 minutes. So the first one is just basically the average age in Kenya, the average age, if you speak Kenyan to the median age in Kenya is about 19. So if you have an institution that celebrates its 60th year, it tells you two things. One, it's significantly accomplished. And two, it has had staying power, which is very rare for this. So congratulations to anybody who's associated with the ideas. So that's the first. The second point is, I am required as an institute of conference, and thanks Professor Kanyinga for plugging for the idea. Please become members. One of the things that I do when we have new students, it's taken as my primary responsibility to bring new students, is to take them for lunch. And over the few years I've been chief executive in our minds, 9.5. And one of the things that I've realized over those 9 years is students of development and economics take it as self-evident that facts and data are the basis for development planning. And often I have to remind them that it's not true. So I'll try to tell you why. Governments use or respond to or generate data sometimes, or don't use data based on the ideology. Political formation is also ideologically based, and that's formed by itself. And sometimes ideology makes the use of data difficult or easy. One, to prove your point, or two, to ignore inconvenient facts. So ideology, which is the very basis for some political formation, can actually influence whether data is used or not. So that's the first. The third point is, if you look at statistical offices in Africa, and data is extremely useful for anybody who's planning on behalf of others. or executing buffers, because you know what data does. Four things. One, it helps you to identify the problem, develop a solution, monitor, and then you iterate. And academics and the people who teach you as students, you know that almost is, it's something that you also take as a given. But one of the things that you understand is, because people have ideology, and because, if you look at the funding of statistical offices, which will provide information that is critical to any form of development planning at this course, they are grossly underfunded, including the one in Kenya. And part of that is sometimes development assistance helps keeping those offices running, but the depth and sometimes the scope of data that they provide is limited by the resources that are available to them. However, when the treasury or somebody wants to get data, they can actually pay for that data. But when it's inconvenient, that can be made a secondary question as well. So again, it's the state of those offices that is an indicator about how the primacy of data in policy discourse, in research, and government programs. The final one that I'll talk about is basically the third thing that tells us, and speaking generally, about whether data is used or not, is one of the main development fashions that I actually observed in Africa over the last few years comes from, I'm going to speak on the phone. My apologies.
3: Does it have M-Pesa?
6: One of the development fashions that we've seen in the last 20 years is the rise of grand development planning, the visions. Vision 2030, Vision 2040, and all that. Including the AU has a vision. And when you examine some of those visions, or even the idea of a vision itself, it's also taken for granted that long-term success and planning is preconditioned by whether you have a long-term vision. Or rather, success is preconditioned by how long your development plan is. And I haven't seen studies examine that. Now, this is not to say development planning should not happen. This is to say, sitting in 2008, you plan for a 30-year program by saying Kenya will look like this in the year 2030. Is that an effective way of planning or not? The examination, again, is of those parts tend to examine that. And then finally, I think data is a useful, and its extraction is a useful one. But data comes from many sources. There's business data and that other data that comes from government itself. So we can't necessarily lay blame on where the government is. But of course, government tend to be more persuaded by data that it has generated. I will end with this. At the Institute of Economic Affairs, one of the most amazing things that has happened in Kenya's macroeconomy in the last year has been the immense stability of the Kenyan shilling. It's been really, really stable since the beginning of the year. And that's recorded as macroeconomic success. And it is. But among the things that we've been trying to look at, which is to ask, okay, what has caused this still is a mystery to us. Because when you look at the volumes of traded data and all those other things, I find that extremely interesting. The president was asked a rude question by Richard Quest when he was there during the United Nations General Assembly meeting about Kenya's prospects. And of course, he was very polite and said, look, data doesn't lie. But at the same time, we've kept very solid macroeconomics, data doesn't lie. We are not too sure we agree with him, because some of the data is not necessarily available as well to verify his comments. So basically, what I'm trying to tell you is that the political economy context is important for who uses data and for what purposes. Thank you.
3: Thank you very much. Thank you very much. Let's clap for a moment. I mentioned that there are some para-academics who don't know whether I'll be asking them to speak. Grace Awile. Give her a mic, please. She's seated somewhere here. Yes, yes. You. Yes. You left academy a while back to go to the world of practitioners. Can you tell us the difference between the two worlds and how can we make use of that difference, if at all?
7: Thank you. Are you here?
3: Yes.
7: Yeah, thank you very much. You're right in saying that I left the world of academia to be in the other world, including government, the UN structures. The major difference, let me start with the government. There's the bureaucracy perspective that could delay decisions, or delays decisions, to be very honest. because there are levels and you cannot just send a letter quickly and to the minister without passing through the seniors. I think that bit is very important. The other issue that Kwame talked about is about sources of data. Now, as you were talking about the stability of the Kenya shilling, I wanted to say, for all of us, we know that we hear politically that the economy is stable because the GDP figures are somewhat, massaged or, are aligned to the political narrative. So one other issue that I learned from the other side of government is that data can be used to tell a story. And having been a young statistical officer when I finished college, I then learned how GDP is arrived at. And to my greatest surprise, that before it reaches the final figure that is being presented to the Mwananchi, a lot has gone into it. And I could be right to say that statistics can also be described as, I don't want to say lies because it's useful, but can be twisted to tell a story. So it is up to you to believe or not. For the UN, the structures are there. And I think that is also where I learned that it is important to have the systemic structures in place. Decisions are made also based on the efficiency, effectiveness, and all the nitty-gritty of procurement. Thank you.
3: Thank you very much. Paragraphs, we'll be careful because I'll be coming back to you about paragraphs shortly. Basra Ali. It's your turn. Basra Ali is an alumna of IDS. She's one of our own. Basra Ali works with community groups in different parts of the country. She provides support to local development organizations in different ways. Art has a lot of interest in peace-building work and public policy globally. Basra.
8: Thank you very much, Prof. I will not be talking to my professors, and I'm sitting down, so I want to start.
3: Yes, please, Prof.
8: Professor Kidi being here. One of my favorite professors, Professor Okidi, I must remember him today when I'm doing this presentation here. And acknowledgement to all my other professors, Professor Karuti Kanyinga, Professor Ahida. I think PK was a doctor by then. Professor Mitula, the late Professor McCormick, and all the other. Dr. Karendi, I was really happy to see you. I haven't seen you for a long time. So, being an alumni at IDS, I take a little bit time to do a very short presentation, maybe 3 minutes, to give you a quick elaboration of the two-page presentations that I've tried to do. From our development discourse, we were told that development is a wide concept. It is wide in the context that we have. The biggest issues I remember in, was it 101, development studies, we were being told you have to study an all-round perspective. So development covers a wide range, and issues of economic perspectives, social, political, economic, cultural, gender, environmental, climate change, not leaving behind risk management and financial systems. Development being a wide and an all-round discourse, the question today is, at the IDS 60th birthday, we are asking, we are questioning development studies and practice in a dynamic world, in a world that we know is changing so fast with a lot of challenges. Not only calling it a challenge, but also addressing and refocusing on the implementation of development, addressing the systematic and emerging challenges that are taking place. In one of my readings of Professor Fukuyama, he said liberal democracy in his writing of in one of his writings of The End of History and The Last Man, Fukuyama points out that there's nothing else after after democracy. It's like this is the last part of it. And I partly agree with his writings, because as Professor today was doing in his online presentation, we talked about the emergence of the tribal lineage, the nationalism, the industrial revolution, and now democracy. To the extent that I believe and admit that there could be an analysis of Okoyama's work on refining democracy. We don't think that, from my own perspective and from the analysis of my readings, I don't think we can face east or west or any other direction, but I think democracy can work for us. But it needs a lot of refining, and there's a lot of logistical, bureaucratic, security, as well as gender and cultural dynamics that we really need to look into for us to really see the benefits, the proper benefits of democracy. For this particular presentation, I would just want to focus, as Professor Karuti Kanyinga has just mentioned, I worked with the UNDP Africa Borderlands program as a board member, representing the interests of the African communities, and more specifically, the impact of the work of policy and its intervention in borderlands areas. So for this specific intervention, I would just want to look at the data, analysis of the most recent work that has been done by UNDP, Africa Borderland Center, in conjunction with some of the work that we have been doing with them for those 3 years. The publication was done in 2003, and it's on the one-stop border point. We know for sure, without getting into, dragged into the security issues, into cultural and the bureaucratic issues of the border points, there's a lot of opportunities in some of these border points. And we can get several countries and governments to work together. And we have a number of agencies, including IGAD, UNDP, the East African Community, COMESA, and others, working across these cross-border points. And one of the key out-

0: of statistics and the Kenya Revenue Authority, a lot of money is being collected from these border points, hence pointing to the fact that there's a lot of opportunity and a lot of work and systems that need to be developed at this point. And therefore, there was a recommendation from that paper where we need to do a multi-agency collaboration where financial tariff commissions, community and cultural integration needs to be developed. The other key issue is to having a patrol units in those border points, especially for security reasons and also for promotion. We are not just barring people from interacting, because there's a lot of interaction between communities in those areas where you have one clan living here, the same clan on the other side of the border. The fact that we are not part of the people who did the demarcations and the mapping, we can actually build on what has been done by actually looking at the key benefits that some of these communities can get into. Last but not least,
1: we shall go back to you, Pastor. Yeah. Unless we want to make a last. Remember, the President has already reached that floor.
0: The most important thing apart from the one-stop border point is the joint working plan. USAID program in Kenya, and particularly in East Africa, came up with a data, the last data on joint work planning, and encouraging local communities and African researchers to actually do joint planning. So in my next presentation, if we have time, I will give you a quick few principles on how this joint work planning can be done.
1: Thank you. Let's clap for her. Remember, Sam Makinda talked about gatekeepers in the president's office. Eh? Yeah. So there's going to be a gatekeeper who will choose the people to make presentations and not.
2: And now for a quick break before the next part. This is Deliberations, keeping you up to date with the development sector. Keep it right here.

lady.

0: on the next episode of the Habitat podcast.
1: I started feeling that need to do something a little different. Because I just felt this real need to actually work with my hands now, still creatively and so forth. So which led me to start a design company.
2: So I think your trajectory, your journey has been truly, truly diverse, to say the least. But not so much though, because tech and design are very similar. I mean,
1: yeah,
2: the thought process, the problem solving, the creativity needs to go into it, the fact that you've got to see things from a user's perspective, it's very, very interlinked. I think that's why our podcast has got so much synergy, because of the tech and design element of those sectors.
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1: There's something wrong with the phone. 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
2: Exactly, fix it, you know.
1: You know, yeah. That sounds all too familiar. That's hilarious. Oh, wow.
2: And for me, this was like my first interaction and with, you know, the gender divide in computer science. And my first reaction was, I think I made a mistake.
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1: 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Straight out of JFK, New York City type shit. 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

0: You're listening to Radio Baraza, your favorite online radio, which is a non-profit project of the development through media. In today's episode, which is the fifth in our series being produced jointly with the Alliance of Women in Media, we will be discussing on ways we can heal the traumas caused by years of violence against women in media and politics. So I'm your host, Adhiambo Udera. On our panel today, we have Kibisi Kabatesi, who's currently serving as an advisor to the Prime Cabinet Secretary appointee, Musalia Mudavadi. We also have Winfred Asiko Abuti, a youth activist. To take us through the trauma healing process is a certified counseling psychologist, Lois Okello. Welcome to our Radio Baraza. And to kick off the show, I will allow everybody to briefly introduce themselves. And because I'm right here with Lois.
1: I'm Lois Okello, and a counseling psychologist practicing and co-founder of Ultimate Care Links. We are a company or a group of people that are interested in mental wellness.
0: Mr. Kibisi Kabatesi, please introduce yourself.
2: Thank you very much. I like to consider myself as a communications person. Currently, I am an advisor to the Prime Cabinet Secretary designate, and I've been for quite a while. Now, in relation to the subject of today, is that I have been an ardent anti-violence person in any form. I believe in dialogue.
0: You have been in the media and now in politics. Have you ever witnessed violence against women in these sectors? And what has been the situation in your perspective?
2: I have witnessed physical violence meted out on women during the electioneering period. And this violence is actually at the apex during the nominations period when parties are supposed to put forward their candidates. Then I have witnessed, in terms of media seems to promote the violence meted out on women in the electoral process by sensationalizing it. So it looks like that kind of philosophy belies this idea of sensationalizing the violence that is meted to women during election period. And you tend to get the gory details as opposed to when there is violence against a male candidate. They would usually manipulate the code of ethics that says that you should not do that and actually go into the gory details under the pretext of fair comment.
0: Thank you so much, Mr. Kabatesi. We are now joined by Asiko.
3: Thank you so much for the invitation.
0: We'll go straight into it. And tell us, especially in the last general election, the just concluded one, have you experienced any form of violence?
3: Yes, I have. You know, violence comes in different forms. So there's this emotional violence, and then there's also social media violence. People have been abusing me on different social media platforms, on WhatsApp, on Facebook. And also emotionally, there was a time you'll find that you are in the same divide with a group of people, but the other people are getting more favors just because you are a woman, and for that matter, just because you're young. Physical violence, it was planned, but because I had an inner circle of people who were telling me this and this has been planned, that is how I evaded such kind of physical violence.
0: So sorry about that. We hope that today's show would be able to at least ease some of that trauma. We have with us a psychologist, Lois Okello, who then now I am happy to invite to tell us about the forms of violence which are common in Kenya and some that have been likened to women in these two sectors.
1: Thank you, Adhiambo. I've really appreciated and Kibisu, that is, as mentioned, the physical violence, particularly aimed at women, is real. And that has a lot to do with their nature. Then we have the emotional that Winnie has alluded to, and it's big time. And particularly where we have the social media platform, which is unedited, uncontrolled, and anything can be said, and no one can actually take anyone to court over the social media stuff, and you're aware of that. Then we have the spiritual issues of faith currently being used against specific people, especially if they're from the minority. And the last one that is very, also very real, is the cultural violence, where you're picking on certain cultures because someone has not fulfilled a certain part. Maybe we have single people, we have maybe the elderly, we have a young one, like Queenie has alluded to. So the culture brings in dynamics that are used against you sometimes, and those are the major violences. Of course, we come with the financial part of it, and the women are really a little bit, you know, disadvantaged, because we our makeup is such that we tend to have a lot of feelings and reasoning behind what we do. So you find that we cannot just dish out money like any other person. On the social aspect of it, you know, a lot of times politics requires some unique characteristics where you're able to do certain things out of the norm. And I know from the place that I sit as a psychologist that it's easier for men to maybe take a bit of alcohol to give them that stamina or other things. But you find that a number of women cannot easily, you know, use some of these substances. So they end up going into politics sober, and that puts them a lot in the way of being manipulated.
0: Well, remember, this is Radio Baraza. It is powered by DTM, which is a non-profit radio. Do not go too far. Back to the show. This is Radio Baraza. My name is Adhiambo. I'm your host today. And I will come straight to you, Asiko. How has your life been affected or impacted after experiencing the violence that you just explained to us?
3: I did not mention all the violence that I went through. So there's also sexual violence, where people are telling you you're coming to politics because you came to look for a husband, or just because you're a woman, you should use your body to get what you want. And people cannot hold back their words. They will just go straight and tell you, if you won't do this for me, or if you're not going to have a sexual relationship with me, this is not going to happen. So this is something that really happens in the political space. As I had aforementioned, also, apart from the emotional violence, there's also that psychological violence. One is making you feel so worthless, and this really affects how you think and really affects how you see yourself as a woman in these spaces. And then there's also neglect. Some people neglect you. They feel like you're not worth it just because you don't have a lot of money. It really lowered my self-esteem, and especially when I lost.
0: Winfred, we lost you. We have with us a psychologist in studio, Lois, and she will be talking to you.
1: I really want to appreciate, Winfred, what you're bringing out, and that quite clear. And if we are to look at the various forms, particularly, you know, the words. You know, words are very important, particularly during the campaign season. The words can either build you or destroy you. And then there's something that Winnie has brought in, which is very key. Where is your support system? What are they doing and what are they not doing? I think those two aspects are very important.
0: Thank you so much. Thank you so much for interjecting that. Winnie, we are still with you.
3: Thank you so much. Now let me talk about the culture of violence. You know, when we look at the patriarchal society, it views women as individuals who are not supposed to be on the leadership table or part of the decision-making table. So if you are vying for a certain position, for example, if you're vying for Senate or a member of parliament, trust me, it's going to be very difficult, because they feel like if they elect a man on a Senate or an MP position, he will be able to perform better than a woman. So the only thing they will tell you as a woman is, why didn't you try the woman rep position? Because, you know, this is an affirmative action seat that was formed